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0: with SR News. I'm Keith Peters in Washington. The House adopted a Republican-only $95 billion budget proposal, a long-shot effort to fund the Iran war and other White House priorities. House Minority Leader Hakeem Jeffries says the Iran war does not help the American people afford basic needs.
1: Donald Trump's reckless and costly war of choice in Iran has skyrocketed gas prices on everyday Americans who are already suffering from the failed Republican economy and drowning in its poor management.
0: While Indiana Congressman Marlon Stutzman says Congress needs to back U.S. troops fighting Iran.
2: U.S. service members are working day and night to be sure Americans are safe from a nuclear bomb in Iran and to advance peace in the Middle East. Our military is the most lethal fighting force known to man, and they are depending on us to help them finish the job.
0: The measure now goes to the Senate. New Jersey's governor says thousands of non-citizens in the Garden State ended up being eligible to vote due to a computer error. Correspondent Laura Winters reports.
3: Liberal New Jersey Governor Mikey Sherrill admits more than 6,000 non-U.S. citizens were on the New Jersey voter rolls. She says 6,600 people were incorrectly registered when they applied for a driver's license. The Democrat governor claims 400 of them ended up voting in elections. These people have reportedly been deleted from the system. President Trump says this episode in New Jersey underscores the need to pass the Save America Act, which requires voter ID and proof of citizenship. Laura Winters reporting.
0: Tropical storm Bertha has made landfall on the southern tip of Louisiana. The storm is packing strong winds that extend as much as 100 miles from its center. On Wall Street, the Dow down by 6 points. The Nasdaq dropped 146. 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
4: Foundations of Freedom, a look at America's founding principles and the leaders who shaped our nation.
5: In 1862, Abraham Lincoln signed the Morrill Act, helping states create colleges focused on agriculture, mechanics, science, and practical education. The principle was not centralized control, it was opportunity. Lincoln's Morrill Act reminds us that America can support education without surrendering education to Washington. Why did it matter? Because a free nation needs citizens equipped to work, build, steward, and govern themselves. In Genesis, God placed man in the garden to work it and to keep it. Proverbs honors the one who works his land. Paul warns against idleness and calls believers to earn their bread. Why does that still matter today? Because education should form capable people under God, not dependent subjects under bureaucracy.
0: A June 1st, 2027 trial date is set for Nicolas Maduro and his wife in Manhattan on U.S. drug trafficking charges. We hear more from correspondent Julie Walker reporting from New York City.
6: The Maduros were in court as the federal judge made that decision Wednesday. Their lawyers continuing to object to the U.S. government going into Venezuela and snatching them from power. Protesters were also outside court with the same complaint. President Trump repeatedly defends the raid, calling Maduro a narco-terrorist. Meanwhile, Maduro did not speak during the 15-minute hearing. Both have pled not guilty. They face potential life prison sentences if a jury agrees that they were part of a conspiracy to send cocaine into the U.S. Julie Walker, New York.
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9: It all started in the late 19th century, working the old sawmill with my dad. Throughout every hour of the day, he'd take a drink from a little bottle of whiskey in his pocket. My mother didn't like it, but he never seemed drunk. One day my dad gave me a sip, and I loved it. I thought I'd be just like him, able to drink without acting drunk. But I was wrong. For every man who can hold his liquor, there's many others who can't. Wine is a mocker. Strong drink is raging. And whosoever is deceived thereby is not wise. One night I was out at the bars with my friends and blacked out drunk. I ignored their warnings and went out on a wild ride on a horse I'll never forget, because I almost died. The horse bucked back and forth across my body, his hooves missing my skull by a fraction of an inch. That evening really woke me up, and I made a covenant with my mother, promising to never touch alcohol again. After that, I went to a series of church meetings in search of something to fill the void that whiskey left behind. The sermons didn't sink in at first, but eventually they did, and I received Christ. He transformed me and helped me live a better life. I'm J.A. Williams. If the Son therefore shall make you free, ye shall be free indeed.
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0: Ever think of yourself as unqualified to lead others to Christ? 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
1: He was age 16 in a snowstorm, and he yearned to be saved. Had been to a number of churches, but no message got through to him. And finally, he turned into a little tiny Methodist chapel. And the minister didn't make it because of the snow. So a crude, uneducated farm laborer got up and just read a text and said a few mumbling words. And his text was Isaiah 45:22. Look unto me and be ye saved, all the ends of the earth. And Charles Haddon Spurgeon looked by faith that day and received Christ into his heart.
0: Never doubt God's ability to use you. 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
1: I grew up trying to be cool and hang out with the in crowd, so I would swear, smoke, and fight at the drop of a hat. When I was 13, my younger brother and I started taking boxing lessons. This led to my part-time career as a prize fighter. But I took on boxing with the same lack of seriousness that I did most things in life. After taking one too many beatings in the ring, I got a job as an iron worker, learning to run the beams as a connector, sometimes 40 or 50 stories up. The secret was never look down, just straight ahead. Keep your eye on the end of the beam and your feet follow. After a while, it becomes second nature, a pattern. Unfortunately, that wasn't the only pattern I developed. After work, I would often stop at the bar and drink excessively, only to drive home drunk. And one night, I left the bar hammered as usual, and while driving home, hit a pedestrian police officer, killing him. I was charged with vehicular homicide and became despondent with grief and guilt. A man was dead because of me. I pled guilty and was sentenced to 2 years in jail. While there, I joined a group made up of guys who were involved in accidents where a life was lost. That led to a friendship with another inmate that encouraged me to read the Bible and explore a relationship with Jesus Christ. I did so, and this Jesus that healed the deaf and blind freed me of the guilt and grief that ensnared my heart. I'm Daniel Kross. If the Son, therefore, shall make you free, ye shall be free indeed.
0: If you would like to be free from the weight of sin by receiving Jesus Christ as Lord and Savior, or maybe you have questions about it, call 1-888-NEED-HIM right now. 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
3: In our previous study in the gifts of the Holy Spirit, we turned to the three gifts of revelation, which I have been calling a word of wisdom, a word of knowledge, and discernings of spirits. We traced briefly the distinction between wisdom and knowledge, saying this, that wisdom is essentially directive, knowledge is informative, knowledge imparts facts. They are interdependent because if you have all the wisdom, you need the facts to act upon. And if you have all the knowledge, you still need the wisdom to make the right use of it. However, we can nevertheless observe a distinction between wisdom and knowledge. As I said, it's like something like the colors of the rainbow. They are distinct and yet they blend into one another. So you cannot draw an absolutely hard and fast line and say, here's where wisdom ends and where knowledge begins. And very frequently, as we study the one, we find the other also comes into play. I said that I would define a word of wisdom as a tiny portion of God's total wisdom, supernaturally imparted by the Holy Spirit. Well, from that, we very naturally get a parallel definition for a word of knowledge. That is, a tiny portion of God's total knowledge, supernaturally imparted by the Holy Spirit. I pointed out that each one of these gifts is on a supernatural plane. They do not come by natural reasoning or education or training or so many years at the seminary or the university or any of these things. They come directly by the Holy Spirit. And like a word of wisdom, a word of knowledge is operated only under God's control. In other words, I cannot have a word of knowledge merely by the exercise of my will. I can't say, now I'm going to do it. Here it is. I need it. I may be open to God, but whether I receive it or not, ultimately is in God's hands. Let's look at some examples in the New Testament, and we'll begin once again with the ministry of Jesus himself, because as I said, I believe Jesus is the perfect pattern ministry. He set forth everything the right way, the way it ought to be done. And personally, I have to say, I have no ambitions to improve on the ministry of Jesus. If I get that far, I'll have got as far as I'm aiming to get. Some people think they've found better ways to do a lot of the things that Jesus did, but I'm not convinced of that. Let's turn to John chapter 1, verses 47 through 49. Nathanael is being invited by Philip to come and meet Jesus, who Philip says is the Messiah. Nathanael asked where he came from and found out that he came from Nazareth and could scarcely believe that anything as good as the Messiah could come out of Nazareth. So Nathanael is brought to Jesus with a very dubious, questioning, rather critical attitude of mind. Verse 47, Jesus saw Nathanael coming to him and saith of him, behold, an Israelite indeed, in whom is no guile. Let me pause there for a moment. Jesus said, a real Israelite, a true Israelite. What makes him a true Israelite? The fact that there's no guile in him. And I think we, most of us, would agree that's a very unusual thing. And Jesus apparently was surprised at it. And why did he say that? Well, you remember that the ancestor of Israel was Jacob, and his name originally was Jacob, which means cheat, supplanter, literally heel. And after God had dealt with him for many years, he had an encounter with the Lord where his name was changed to Israel, which means God shall be a prince, or he shall be a prince with God. And the basis of that change was getting the crookedness out of Jacob. So anybody that is called an Israelite should have had the crookedness taken out. See, that's why Jesus said he is an Israelite, a real Israelite. There's no guile in him. And as I say, and it seems to be clear, even Jesus himself was pretty surprised to find one. And most of us would be equally surprised today. So Jesus sees Nathanael coming and says, "An Israelite indeed in whom is no guile." Nathanael said unto him, "Whence knowest thou me? We've never met me before. How do you know what kind of a person I am?" Jesus answered and said unto him, "Before that Philip called thee, when thou wast under the fig tree, I saw thee." Not by natural sight, but by vision or revelation of the Holy Spirit. Apparently, Nathanael had been somewhere under the fig tree and probably praying, saying, "God, show me if this man really is the Messiah. I want to know." And to his amazement, he discovered that what he thought was an entirely private transaction under the fig tree was known to Jesus. And see the reaction. Nathanael answered and said unto him, "Rabbi, thou art the Son of God, thou art the King of Israel." Immediate, intense conviction. And I've observed this same gift in operation today many times, and I've noticed it normally produces the same result, conviction. It's often manifested in healing services. And when a preacher can tell a person the exact nature and location of his pain or his sickness without any natural means of knowledge, immediately it produces conviction, and very often faith. Well, if God knows what it is, then God can heal it. And so many times this gift of word of knowledge is used as a tool to bring into operation faith for healing. And if there's one word that I would associate with the operation of this gift, it is the word conviction. Let's turn on to the fourth chapter of John and see a second illustration in the ministry of Jesus. This is the well-known story of Jesus meeting the woman of Samaria at the well. He began by asking her for a drink of water. She was surprised. They got into conversation. He began to speak to her about the living water that would never have to be drawn again from the well. And she said, "Well, Lord, I'd like some of this water." And then there follows this conversation. Verse 15, "The woman saith unto him, Sir, give me this water, that I thirst not, neither come hither to draw. Jesus said unto her, Go, call thy husband, and come hither. The woman answered and said, I have no husband. Jesus said unto her, Thou hast well said, I have no husband. For thou hast had five husbands, and he whom thou now hast is not thy husband. In that saidst thou truly. The woman said unto him, Sir, I perceive that thou art a prophet." She knew perfectly well there was no natural means by which Jesus could know these details of her past life. And when he came out with them, immediately her defenses were broken down. She said, "You're a prophet." I had an experience not exactly like that, but somewhat similar. I was preaching in a street meeting in London, England, years back. And I was preaching on the living water which Jesus gives. And I got to this point in the story, and I was gripped by the fact that if you want the living water, you've got to put your life right. And I spoke about this woman. She wanted the living water, but she wasn't going to deal with the fact that she was living with a man who wasn't her husband. And I emphasized this, and there was a young woman there. She got so furious with me, she almost assaulted me. She was so angry at what I was saying. You know why? Because she'd run away from her husband, was living with another man. It was just a little example. I mean, I wasn't speaking with the same definiteness and clarity that Jesus spoke, but even coming as near as that immediately produced conviction. Acts chapter 5, we found a very, very startling incident in the early church. It seems to me that one person who very definitely manifested this gift, the word of knowledge, was the Apostle Peter. It was very evident in his ministry. We read this well-known story of Ananias and Sapphira who tried to cheat the Holy Spirit. Because at this time, the disciples were selling their land and possessions, bringing the money and offering it to the apostles for the work of the church and the ministry. It says in verse 1, "But a certain man named Ananias with Sapphira his wife sold a possession and kept back part of the price, his wife also being privy to it, and brought a certain part and laid it at the apostles' feet." I want to point out their sin was not keeping back part of the price. Their sin was pretending that they'd brought the whole price. But Peter said, Ananias, why hath Satan filled thine heart to lie to the Holy Ghost and to keep back part of the price of the land? Whilst it remained, was it not thine own? And after it was sold, was it not in thine own power?

Straightway at his feet and yielded up the ghost, and the young men came in and found her dead, and carrying her forth buried her by her husband. And great fear came upon all the church, and upon as many as heard these things. And if I had been there, great fear would have come upon me, I'll tell you. Think of the power. Two people just couldn't live in the presence of the supernatural knowledge of the Holy Spirit. I sometimes find myself wondering how many funerals we'd have in modern churches the same gift came into operation. How many people are trying to cheat God today, pretending to be better and more righteous and give more than they really do. This is an exemplary judgment of God. It doesn't mean that God deals with every hypocrite like this, but it means this is what God thinks about hypocrites. His opinion doesn't change. His method of dealing with it isn't always the same. You see, this is the only way, really, that the church can be kept pure. Some churches have their statement of fundamentals, you know? Points number 1 through 8, we believe this, we believe that. But I'll tell you, Ananias and Sapphira would have said amen to every fundamental, whether it was the Assemblies of God or the Presbyterian Church, they would have said amen. They'd have stood up and recited the creed. But here was something they couldn't get by. The supernatural knowledge of Almighty God. They were lying. It's worth reading a little further on. It says in verse 13, 14, and of the rest, does no man join himself to them, but the people magnify them. And believers were the more added to the Lord. See, it's the difference between getting members and getting believers. They didn't get any members who weren't believers at that stage. People were afraid to join the church. Would God it were like that today. Jesus never told us to go out and make members. He told us to go out and make disciples. Most of our problems today arise out of people who are members but not disciples. At any rate, let me point this out. Peter's knowledge was supernatural. The Holy Spirit in Peter knew things that Peter couldn't know. And he said, you haven't been lying to me. He said, you've been lying to the Holy Spirit. And I have to show you that Peter was pretty severe. Because when Sapphira came in, he didn't say, Sapphira, we've caught your husband in a lie. He said, Sapphira, how much did you sell it for? Was it so much? The figure that Ananias had given. She said, yes. He said, you're lying. She dropped down dead. You know, some pulpit committees wouldn't want that type of preacher. It's really worth seeing. People talk about love and love and love, but there's another side to the truth. I remember once we had a disciplinary problem in a congregation. I set a little trap for a lady. And she fell right into it. I don't need to give you the details, but I just asked her a question that proved she was a liar. And afterwards, she said, you knew you were doing that. And I said, yes, just like the Apostle Peter. But she didn't accept that. But I tell you, we're dealing with a living God. The Bible says, all things are naked and open under the eyes of him with whom we have to do. You know the problem with most church members? They don't realize they're dealing with God. They think that they're dealing with the board or the deacons or the preacher. You can fool any preacher. Sometimes there's one person none of us ever fool, and that's God. Let's go on to Acts chapter 9. Here we deal with another Ananias, not the same one, but a disciple in the city of Damascus. Saul of Tarsus was on his way to Damascus to imprison and condemn the believers in Jesus in that city. The Lord arrested him on the road, revealed himself to him. Saul was struck blind, led by the hand into the city of Damascus, and taken to a certain house in a certain street. In that same city was a man named Ananias. And Ananias was just called a disciple. He wasn't an apostle. He wasn't an evangelist. He was just a disciple. Some people don't believe that God gives revelations and gifts to anybody but preachers and missionaries and so on. But here Ananias was just a plain disciple. Let's look at the way it happened. Acts 9, verse 10. There was a certain disciple at Damascus named Ananias.
And to him

0: said the Lord in a vision, Ananias. And he said, Behold, I am here, Lord. The Lord said unto him, Arise and go into the street which is called Straight, and inquire of the house of Judas for one called Saul of Tarsus. For behold, he prayeth, and hath seen in a vision a man named Ananias coming in, and putting his hand on him, that he might receive his sight. So Ananias was given the exact name, the address. He was able to know what Paul had seen in a vision, and this was followed, as you will see, by a directive word of wisdom. Go there, lay your hands on him, he'll receive his sight. At first Ananias was unwilling, because he said, this man came here to persecute us. But the Lord persuaded him to go. And this resulted in the bringing forth of Paul into the fullness of faith in Jesus Christ. It was a crucial moment in God's dealings with the early church. And because Ananias could go to Saul and speak with wisdom, Brother Saul, the Lord that appeared unto thee in the way even Jesus hath sent me, Saul's heart was open to the truth. Acts chapter 10, we have another example, this time again in the ministry of Peter. In our previous study, we took the earlier part of this passage as an example of the word of wisdom. Peter being directed by the vision of the sheet to go to preach to the Gentiles. Notice it was followed by a word of knowledge. As I said many times, these will work together. Peter had had the vision. The men from the house of Cornelius and Caesarea had arrived at the gate and were knocking. Peter was still on the rooftop pondering on the vision. Verse 19, while Peter thought on the vision, the Spirit said unto him, Behold, three men seek thee. Arise therefore and get thee down and go with them, doubting nothing, for I have sent them. Then Peter went down to the men which were sent unto him from Cornelius. But before he knew in the natural that the men were there or who had sent them, the Holy Spirit told him. So then he knew that everything was lining up. You see, this served as confirmation for the vision that he previously received. You see that at this point God had to put a lot of pressure on Peter to get him to do this thing, because contrary to his whole nature and background and upbringing, to go to the house of a Gentile, much less bring him the gospel. And so the word of wisdom was followed by the word of knowledge, and the word of knowledge served as confirmation of the word of wisdom that had previously been given. Now one further example, let's turn on to Acts chapter 20. This is in the experience of Paul, but it is not Paul that receives the word of knowledge, it is others who receive it for Paul. Acts chapter 20, verses 22 and 23, Paul is speaking to the elders of the church at Ephesus. He's on his way to Jerusalem and he tells them the kind of testimony that he's been receiving from the Holy Spirit in the congregations of the saints along the line of his journey up to Jerusalem. This is how he sums it up. Acts 20 verses 22 and 23. And now behold, I go bound in the Spirit unto Jerusalem, not knowing the things that shall befall me there, save that the Holy Ghost witnesseth in every city, saying that bonds and afflictions abide me. Notice, in every city where Paul had met together with the believers, in one way or another, and we don't know in detail how, the Holy Spirit had warned him that bonds and affliction were awaiting him at the end of his journey in Jerusalem. Here was a word of knowledge repeated in each city. I had this experience when I was preaching in Denmark in 1961 or 62, probably 62, after we had returned from East Africa. I had a certain message which I felt the Lord had given me, which was that the harvest hour was at hand and it was the time for the harvest. And I preached it in three or perhaps four different congregations over one weekend. And the remarkable thing was that when I finished that message, in every congregation, it was followed immediately by an utterance in an unknown tongue and the interpretation in the Danish language, bearing testimony by the Holy Spirit to the truth of what I said. And the people in those three congregations were quite different. They didn't have any direct contact with one another. But in every congregation, when I finished expounding this truth, the Holy Spirit, through the gifts of the Spirit, bore testimony that this was the way God himself saw it. So these things still happen today. Paul said, along the line of my journey, every congregation where I've stopped off and had fellowship, the Holy Spirit has warned me, bonds and affliction are waiting in Jerusalem. Now let's turn on to Acts chapter 21 and see a little bit more of this. They had come as far as the city of Caesarea, almost the last stage of the journey before Jerusalem. And in verses 10 and 11 of Acts 21, Paul has another revelation through a prophet named Agabus. And as we tarried there many days, there came down from Judea a certain prophet named Agabus. And when he was come unto us, he took Paul's girdle and bound his own hands and feet and said, Thus saith the Holy Ghost, So shall the Jews at Jerusalem bind the man that owneth this girdle and shall deliver him into the hands of the Gentiles. Here was yet another revelation, but along the same line. Here was a word of knowledge. What's going to happen in Jerusalem? Your own people are going to take you, bind you, and betray you into the hands of the Romans, the Gentiles. Notice how gracious the Holy Spirit is. If we're prisoners of God, it's love prisoners. The Holy Spirit caused Agabus not to bind Paul's hands and feet, but to bind his own hands and feet. And Paul had the option of whether he would step into that position or not. It was free will on his part. I also point this out, which perhaps some who've not been amongst the Jews and in Israel wouldn't realize. The ultimate for a Jew is to betray a fellow Jew into the hands of Gentiles. That's absolutely the last and the lowest that they'll do. See, when we were there in 947-48, there were Jewish terrorists at work, and they were brutal, cruel. They would shoot people down the streets and refuse to let anybody come to their help and watch them die. Now, I'm not taking sides about this. And in many, many cases, respectable Jewish citizens knew who these people were. But there's one thing they would never do is betray them to the hands of the Gentiles, the British or any other Gentile. And you see, the absolute ultimate is in the New Testament, when the Jews betrayed Jesus into the hands of the Romans. And unless you have this background, you cannot appreciate what it means. And then, here for Paul was the message, your own people are going to bind you, turn you over to the Gentiles. If you don't know how the Jews in their heart think about the Gentiles, you wouldn't understand that this is really the ultimate in betrayal. Anyhow, Paul was given this revelation repeated several ways along the route. What was the result? Preparation of his own heart. And I've quoted that little proverb that says, forewarned is forearmed. It was mental and spiritual preparation for a tremendous ordeal that lay ahead. So we can summarize briefly the results produced frequently by this particular gift. The main, the most obvious, conspicuous result is conviction. Also confirmation of something that maybe God has been showing us by some other means, and in certain circumstances, preparation. For instance, I remember my wife telling me that at one time when there was rioting and war between the Arabs and the Jews, on two occasions God showed her a situation of great danger. On one occasion there was blood on the bottom step of the stairs that led down from her door. She saw this in a night vision. And she had a little girl she was leading by the hand, incidentally, Johanna, who's here now, leading her by the hand and lifted her over this pool of blood where a man had been killed on the doorstep. And when she saw this in the vision, she prayed and said, Lord, whatever's going to happen, I don't know, but if I'm going to be in that situation, you be with me and protect us. And about 2 days later, exactly what she'd seen in the vision happened. So this is confirmation. Then you know God foreknew it. He's with me. He'll take me through. So this is another aspect of the working of this gift. Now I want to go on to the third in the category of the gifts of revelation, which is discernings of spirits. And notice that each part is plural. It's not discerning, it's discernings of spirits. Let's consider for a few moments the meaning of the word discern. I suggest that you can define this word discern as to recognize and distinguish between. Discernment is a form of direct perception, whereas knowledge is the impartation of a fact. The result may be the same, but the means is different. Let me give you this example. Somebody may say to me, you know, Mr. Jones, he has a humped back. I have never seen Mr. Jones, but by the impartation of this fact, I get to know he has a hump on his back. Or, quite differently, I may be in a room and I may see Mr. Jones and I may see the outline of the hump under his clothing. I say, he's got a hump back. One is knowledge imparted in the form of a fact without any perception. The other is perception. The result is the same, but the means are different. Now, the word of knowledge gives you a fact. But discernment, you actually perceive something. Now, let's look in Hebrews 5:14, which contains a very important fact about discernment. This fact is true in various different aspects about all the gifts. Remember that very few of us ever begin to operate the gifts perfectly the first time. We can practice and we can come to perfection in the understanding and operation of the gifts. But if we want to do them right perfectly the first time, probably we'll never do them at all. You know, some people are such perfectionists that they'll never do a thing unless they know they can do it right first time. And as a result, there's many times they just don't do the thing. We have a daughter, in fact, some of you know, Elizabeth. I mean, she's a wonderful girl and a talented girl. But basically, her problem is, unless she knows beforehand she can do it perfectly, she won't do it at all. And I've many times had to have little tussles to push her into doing something, and with the understanding it might not be perfect the first time, but it's still worth doing. And this is a problem with many people with the exercise of the gifts of the Spirit. Well, they think, if I can't prophesy like Isaiah, I better not prophesy at all. Well, that really is absurd. Who knows how Isaiah began? Maybe he wasn't so tremendous the first time he did it. And this is true with discernment, particularly it can be cultivated. And I regret very much that I failed for many years to cultivate it. So let's look now at Hebrews 5:14, which speaks about this necessity of exercising your senses to discern. But strong meat or solid food belongeth to them that are full age, mature, grown up, even those who by reason of use have their senses exercised to discern both good and evil. I want to emphasize this. You can exercise your spiritual senses in discernment and you'll begin to discern between good and evil. You know, to go along through your Christian journey, always a simpleton, always falling for every kind of trap that Satan puts in your way, is not to the glory of God. To be unable to discern between the sincere person and the hypocrite really is not to the glory of God. Many of us fail God by failing to exercise discernment which God has made available to us. Now, discernment can come in various different ways. And I'm certainly not suggesting that this is a complete summary. It may come as a vision, in quotes, a vision, where you actually see something, but it's not there in the natural. And we have two examples that are very obvious in the Scripture. And I've given the references, John 1:32, John the Baptist saw the Holy Spirit as a dove descending upon Jesus. The people round about didn't see it. But he had a kind of vision in which his eyes were opened. And in the book of Revelation, you'll find that John the Revelator was granted a vision of two or three unclean spirits like frogs coming out of the mouth of the beast and the false prophet and so on. Now, I've met many people who have seen spirits in the form of animals, mice, bats, frogs, so on. That isn't to say the spirit is a frog, but in the spiritual, this is how it is revealed. A fox is another animal. That many times, snake, of course, very obviously, particularly the python, which we'll see something about a little later on in this study. That's one way. It may be a clear vision where you see something and yet it isn't there in the natural. But I think most commonly discernment isn't like that. It's just seeing what's there, but seeing it with the understanding of the Holy Spirit. And this is how I find it comes to me most often nowadays. I can look at people and I just see them as they are, but somehow I see the significance. I don't know whether this is in line with this, but just lately I've had two or three cases of a little demon looking at me out of somebody's eye. and almost saying, "Can you see me?" And I say, "Yes, I see you." And yet I really haven't seen anything. It's just seeing it the right way, if you know what I, if I can only get that across to you.
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2: Why do some people feel compelled to take chances? I sure did. I grew up in a great family. Mom and Grandma were always praying for me and trying to get me to go to church. But I made excuses. I preferred to play football. By the time I was in high school, my game attracted the kind of attention I liked. I took a chance and began drinking with friends, even though colleges had begun to notice me. Still, I was keenly aware of a buddy who refused to drink, saying he was a Christian. I longed to have that kind of conviction. One day, my friends and I cut class and drove to a farmhouse. They wanted to show me something, which turned out to be satanic worship led by a former teacher. The spirit of evil was more than I could take, and I left immediately and never hung out with him again. I took another chance the day some friends and I stole a car that we raced at 100 miles an hour through town. When Dad found out, he took my license and grounded me. To regain his trust, I went forward at church and pretended to be saved. Then I fell in love with a girl who really did give her life to Christ, and I knew she would see right through my sham. I went with her to church, planning to break up afterward. Instead, God touched my heart, and I prayed sincerely, asking his forgiveness. He forgave me and saved me. I'm Mark Gregory. Invite Christ into your heart and life, and he will set you free and give you a peace that passes all understanding. If the Son, therefore, shall make you free, you shall be free indeed.
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0: finally decided, sir.
1: I'm still not sure. What do you think I want, honey?
2: 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Beans or peas?
3: 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But there is one decision you'll make that has eternal consequences. You'll either begin a relationship with Jesus Christ, or you'll reject his love and his offer to forgive your sins. The decision, says Billy Graham, is yours and only yours.
4: God does not make you believe in him. He doesn't make you follow him. He made you an individual, and you can make up your own mind, and it's your own will, your own decision. No one else can make it for you. It's just you and God.
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1: I was 15 and living in a village south of Seoul when I ran into some American soldiers who had come to my country to fight for our freedom in the Korean War. I'm Korean, but they couldn't pronounce my name, so they called me Biri. I became a houseboy for the regiment, bringing firewood, cleaning mess kits, and making bunks. My father had died a year before, and my earnings helped mother. I began learning English. One of the soldiers wanted to send me back to America for an education because my country was devastated by war. I vacillated, and my mother said no, but his persistence won both of us, and he worked through the red tape, paying for my fare and my education in Greenville, South Carolina. The prosperity of America awed me, but I was so homesick for my family and country. A fellow student shared the gospel with me, patiently explaining the love of Jesus Christ. Other students gave me a Bible in Korean, and I began to understand God's love. I asked Jesus to save me, and my life was transformed. My grades improved, and I graduated from high school. Then I went on to college and a master's degree. I married, and we moved back to Korea so I could share the gospel with my family. 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God has let me witness to world leaders and take my benefactor to the Holy Land. What a savior! I'm Biri Kim. 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
0: 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Free Indeed is a production of Pacific Garden Mission, 1458 South Canal Street, Chicago, Illinois, 60607. 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

0: righteous and holy God. And if you're not like God, and if you're not as holy as God is, you're a sinner. And that means we're all sinners. We're so bad that Jesus had to die for
1: it. Billy Graham.
0: And that's what Jesus Christ did. He loved you so much that he gave himself for you. And the blood of Jesus Christ that was shed on that cross can cleanse from all sin. And God is saying from the cross, I love you.
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2: Well, actually, Uncle Dan, two stories.
3: Oh, yeah, that's right. Two stories. And they both took place south of the U.S. border.
2: Mm-hmm. One in South America and one in Central America.
3: But they're both true stories, and they involve miracles. Right, Aunt Carol?
2: Absolutely, Uncle Dan. The first story is about two teenage girls, the very age of many of our listeners today. And we call it, We're Going to Kill You. Fourteen-year-old Ines and her friend Damaris attend a Christian school and sell magazines to help pay for their tuition. And when the opportunity presents itself, the girls also give Bible studies to those interested in learning more about Jesus.
4: Who is it?
5: It's Ines and Damaris.
6: We had an appointment with your mother.
5: We're going to study the Bible with her. Hello there.
4: Hello. My mother had to go out, but she told me to ask if you could come back later.
5: Okay. I guess we can.
6: What time?
4: About 6 o'clock tonight.
5: All right. 6 o'clock it is.
6: Do you really want to come back here tonight? I can't come with you, you know.
5: Oh, no, I forgot about your appointment.
6: It's bad enough in the daytime around here. But when it starts to get dark, nobody should be out on the streets.
5: I guess I'll just try to make it a quick study and then get right home. Maybe it will still be a little bit light.
6: I hope so.
5: Besides, I really feel impressed to come. I'll just have to trust God to keep me safe.
6: I'll be praying for you, Ines, that God will keep you safe.
2: Promptly at 6 o'clock, Ines returned to the Ramirez home, and soon she and Mrs. Ramirez were so intent on their study that they hardly noticed how time was flying by. Seven o'clock came and went, then 7:30. By now, the sun had set and darkness had fallen over the neighborhood. Soon, a light rain started to fall and began to intensify, and still the two didn't notice. Finally...
7: Oh, my! It's dark out already, and now someone is knocking on my door. Yes, yes, I'm coming. Who is it?
8: It's me, Damaris.
7: Mrs. Ramirez is...
8: Oh, you're like a drowned rat. Poor baby. Come in. Come in before you're soaked through.
7: Is Ines here? We're worried. Oh, Ines, there you are.
5: I'm still here. We were just so busy studying that I didn't notice.
7: Your mother and I, we expected you an hour ago.
5: Oh, Damaris, I'm so sorry. You put yourself in danger to come.
7: Well, I made it okay, but we need to get going.
8: In this rain? You'll both drown.
7: Well, maybe we should wait just a few minutes.
5: In that case, let's just finish up our study.
2: Ines and Damaris stayed for a short time, concluding the study. The rain let up a bit, and just as they were ready to leave the house, Mrs. Ramirez and the two girls offered a quick prayer for their safety. Then it was time for the two girls to go.
8: You be careful now. There's one section of the road that has no street lights. It's very dangerous.
7: We'll be careful.
5: Goodbye.
8: Goodbye.
7: God be with you.
2: The girls started home, glancing about occasionally to be sure they weren't being followed.
7: Boy, it sure is dark here. Without any streetlights, it's hard to see anything.
5: I know. That's why the gangs are so bad in this section. You always hear about somebody being robbed.
7: Or worse, you hear about somebody being murdered.
5: Damaris, Let's stop and pray. I'm shaking so hard.
6: Me too.
5: Okay, then. Dear Father, we're in a dangerous area, and we shouldn't be here alone tonight.
6: Please send your angels to protect us. We're scared.
5: Thank you. Amen. Let's go.
6: I'm not quite as scared.
5: Me either.
6: We have just a little farther to go through this bad section. Then we'll be... What's wrong?
5: Look! There! I saw something moving!
6: Where?
5: There, see?
6: Oh no! Somebody's coming. Maybe it's robbers. Oh, Ines, I'm scared.
5: Here, take my hand. Let's pray again.
6: Ooh, hurry.
5: Dear God, please be with us. Help us to get home safely tonight.
2: As the girls prayed, they didn't see the gang of street boys soundlessly surround them. But when they opened their eyes...
6: Oh!
5: Remember, God is with us.
6: I know. I know.
9: Well, what do we have here?
10: Stop fooling around. Just do what you're supposed to do.
11: Yeah, we gave you the knife. I got you covered with the gun. Get going. Yeah,
10: besides, go on, there are nine of us and only two of them. Just do it.
9: Hey, cool it, will you? I'm going. See this knife, girlie? Give me your bag, or we're gonna kill you.
5: Okay. There.
9: See now. Wasn't that easy?
5: Remember, God loves you. He died in your place.
9: Huh? What'd you say?
10: Hey, what's the matter? You losing your nerve?
11: Get back here if you're gonna be a sissy.
5: God loves you. Each one of you. And he has a plan for your life. He doesn't want you to be lost.
11: If you don't shut up, I'm gonna shoot you right now.
10: Yeah, don't you get it? You're dead.
9: Yeah.
5: Even though you kill me, I must tell you that Jesus can change your life.
12: She don't learn too fast, does she?
9: Okay, so let me get this straight. God can change our lives. Now, why would he want to do that? We're just street scum. He'd better not spend much time on us.
5: But he is interested in you. Here, take my Bible. It tells about God. I'm giving it to you.
9: Me?
5: Yes. You.
9: Well, thank you. I guess. You're sure God can change our lives?
11: Hey, man, what you doing? What are you changing your tone of voice? We came here to do them.
5: Jesus loves you, too. Don't ever forget it.
12: Well, if God's got a purpose in life for me, I'd surely like to know what it is.
6: He'll show you if you truly want to know. Here. Right here in my bag.
11: Watch it! She's going for a gun!
6: No, no! Just for these, see? Magazines. They'll help you understand the Bible and will help you find God. May God truly bless you.
5: It's time for us to go now. We're leaving. God be with you.
11: Hey, you guys! Stop letting them through!
12: Yeah. Cool it, will ya?
9: Yeah.
11: I don't
9: let them go.
11: What's the matter with you guys, anyhow?
2: Ines and Damaris arrived home about 9:30, soaking wet from the rain, but jubilant about what God had just done for them. Quickly, they told Ines' mother the story, how, because they had trusted God, he had given them words to speak and had saved their lives. During the next few months, the girls continued to sell magazines and give Bible studies. Then one day, they were invited to attend a seminar for all the students selling Christian literature. Their supervisor urged them to go.
13: Ines, Damaris, I just feel strongly that you should go to this seminar.
5: But we'll miss our work. How can we make up our time?
6: If we don't sell enough, we can't get into school.
13: I know, but I can't explain it. I just believe God wants you to go.
5: Well, then
6: we'll go.
2: And so they went, not really knowing why, but feeling as if they were doing the right thing. As they approached the church where the seminar was being held, they both noticed a young man standing outside by the door.
5: Doesn't he look familiar to you? I'm sure we've met him somewhere before.
6: Yeah, he does look kind of familiar.
9: Hello, ladies.
5: Hello. Do we know you?
6: Have we met before?
9: Yes, we have met before. Don't you remember when you gave me this?
5: My Bible!
6: You're the boy who...
9: Oh, yes. I see you remember me now. We met one dark, rainy night. In fact, you met our whole gang.
5: Yes, the night God saved us from danger.
9: Well, I have a little surprise for you. Come inside. See? There on the front pew? It's everyone.
5: Everyone?
9: The whole gang.
5: What?
9: Thanks to you and your Bible, we've all become Christians. You were right when you said Jesus would change my life. From that night on, Jesus has changed my life. Mine and everyone else's in the gang.
5: Are you serious?
6: This is so awesome.
5: Wow. Tell us everything. We want to know everything that's happened.
2: After the seminar, Ines and Damaris talked for a long time with the gang members and the young man who had met them at the door of the church. The same one who had threatened them with a knife had this to say.
9: Before I met Jesus, I felt worthless. Nobody loved me, and I didn't love anyone else. My only friends were in this gang, and we gave everyone a terrible time. But after we met you, we began reading the Bible. One of the magazines you gave us offered a Bible course, and we sent off for it. We knew God was changing us, and we wanted the faith and strength we saw in you girls that night. We want you to know that because of you, not just the members of our gang have become Christians, but our families have too. In all, 52 of us have been baptized. God not only saved you from danger that night, He saved all of us from our sins.
14: Amen. God is so good.
15: Mm-hmm.
14: I know Ines and Damaris were thrilled to know how the Lord used their frightening experience to reach the hearts of the gang members and their families.
15: Mm-hmm. You know, it seems to me that their story is a good example of the truth of Paul's statement as recorded in Romans 8:28. It says, "We know that in everything God works for good with those who love Him, who are called according to His purpose."
14: Ah, that's one of my favorite verses, Aunt Carol. You know, in this old sinful world, things can look pretty bad, and often downright scary to us.
15: Mm-hmm.
14: But if we stay close to God, He'll bring good out of our efforts, whether we see the results here on this earth or not.
15: True. And sometimes the Lord even lets us see the results right now to encourage us.
14: That's right. And I'm ready to be encouraged some more. You promised us a second story. So how about it?
15: You're right, Uncle Dan. It's time for me to tell you all about Celestina's miracle.
2: Nicaragua is a country of physical contrast. There are steamy, low-lying regions along both coasts, with the high central mountain range down the middle, which is forested and much cooler. But the contrasts apply to the people as well as the countryside. And this was especially true just after the Sandinistas took control of Nicaragua in the late 1960s. The most powerful faction of the Sandinistas was a group of Cuban Marxists who sent weapons and military advisors into the country. It was at this time that a Christian hospital in the city of La Trinidad was taken over by the new government, and much of the hospital personnel disbanded. However, a corps of 20 to 25 Christian nurses still remained, and Celestina Moses, a nurse anesthetist, was one of them. No doubt she found working conditions difficult, but she tried to do her work faithfully. The days slipped by one in an uneventful way, but finally, a day came which Celestina would never forget. It started out rather routinely. Celestina and her friend Carita, another nurse, walked together on their way to the hospital to begin morning activities.
16: You seem to be in quite a hurry this morning, Celestina.
6: Does it show that much?
16: Mm-hmm. But then you're always up to something. Anything special this time?
8: Well, not really, I guess. It's just the first time for me to work with Dr. Velez in surgery.
16: Dr. Velez, the Cuban doctor?
8: Yes, that's him.
16: Well, I guess he's a pretty good surgeon from what I hear. A little conceited, maybe, but don't worry. He'll get along all right.
8: I suppose. But then there's the patient.
16: No problem. You just put him to sleep and he won't bother you either.
8: No, that's not what I meant. The patient is none other than Guido Geraldo Gonzalez.
16: The Guido Geraldo Gonzalez?
8: Yes. Ooh. Influential community leader, political friend of the new regime. In short, a very important person.
16: No wonder you want things to go well.
8: Not only me. Dr. Velez spent some time yesterday going over the surgery with me. It's a simple abdominal operation, but he kept impressing me with the fact that he wants this particular surgery to be a real success.
16: Well, I could tell him he has the best anesthetists on staff to assist, but then he already knows that. That's why he chose you to start with. So relax. Everything will be all right.
2: A few minutes later in the operating room, preparations for surgery began.
8: Hi, Angie. Where's our patient?
6: He'll be coming down soon. I hear he is somebody, Celestina.
8: That's what they say. Dr. Velez been in yet?
6: Scrubbing up right now. Margarita, too. She's scrub nurse this morning, and I'll circulate.
8: Here comes our patient now. Good morning, Mr. Gonzalez. How do you feel?
17: Drowsy.
8: Well, that's perfectly normal. The injection they gave you this morning makes you feel sleepy. Let's get him onto the table. There, now. Are you comfortable, Mr. Gonzalez?
17: Yes. Oh, I wish this were over.
8: Well, I can understand how you feel. Everybody feels that way just before an operation. But your surgery isn't difficult, and Dr. Velez is an excellent surgeon. Mr. Gonzalez, it used to be the policy here to pray before surgery begins. Would you like me to pray for you?
17: Yes. Yes, I would.
8: All right. Dear Father, we come to you this morning with a special request.
18: Nurse, what are you doing? Praying?
8: Yes, Dr. Velez.
18: We don't need prayer. I think if everyone will just tend to their jobs, everything will go along nicely. How are you this morning, Mr. Gonzalez? Ready to dream happy dreams?
17: Yes, I guess so.
18: Well, here comes Margarita. Guess that's everybody. Margarita, scrub nurse. Angie, circulating nurse. And praying Celestina, the anesthetist. Let's get started.
2: Celestina proceeded to put Mr. Gonzalez to sleep, but at the same time, she offered her own silent prayer that the surgery would go well. She wasn't willing to entrust any patient solely to the hands of an earthly surgeon, but she trusted supremely in the master physician. And things did go smoothly. The necessary repairs were made, and Dr. Velez initiated closing procedures.
18: Forceps. Good. Everything looks good. Sutures. All right. Better zing that vessel again. It keeps a slow leak going. Good. Look at that needlework, ladies. I sew neater stitches than my mother. Very nice, very nice. Just one more little...
11: What? This is impossible.
8: Cardiac arrest, Dr. Velez. No blood pressure.
11: Angie, call out the time to me. Every 30 seconds. I want to hear it.
6: Yes, doctor.
11: Margarita. Intravenous adrenaline. Now.
19: Yes, doctor. It's in.
11: Come on. Come on. Beat, will you?
6: 30 seconds.
11: It's not working. Let's give it another go.
19: Yes, doctor. It's in. Come on, Mr. Gonzalez. Come on.
11: Prepare an intracardial injection. I'll shoot the adrenaline right into his heart.
6: 1 minute.
19: Injection ready, doctor.
11: Give it to me here. Quickly. Okay. In you go. Now, come on, heart. Come on. This is just incredible.
6: 1 minute 30.
11: There's no logical explanation. Was everything normal up to arrest Celestina?
8: Everything, doctor.
11: Why? Why would it just stop like that? No particular stress, surgery almost complete, everything normal? It just doesn't
6: Two
11: make
6: minutes.
11: Sense. All right, heart. If you won't beat, I'll beat for you. Margarita,
18: Get ready to administer respiration. We'll give him CPR. Ready?
19: Ready.
18: 1,000. 2,000. 3,000.
2: Dr. Velez and Margarita worked on with the doctor applying pressure to Mr. Gonzalez's chest in a rhythmic way, and Margarita blowing air into his mouth at the count of five. Time dragged on.
18: 4, 12 minutes, 30 seconds. 5, 1,000. Any change, Celestina?
20: None, doctor.
18: Well, then we'll just keep it up. This man has got to live. He's got to. 1,000. 2, 1,000.
2: Dr. Velez drove himself to keep at it, pushing, pushing, pushing, in perfect rhythm. But finally, after 20 minutes of effort and exhaustion, there was still no flicker of life. And the doctor realized that there was no point in continuing.
18: Blast it all. If there was just some equipment around this rundown hospital. They do make machines to keep people like this alive, you know. There just isn't any hope for him. No heartbeat, no respiration. By now, no brain. Get him ready for the morgue. I'll go talk to the family.
19: Doctor?
18: Why don't you pray now, Celestina? You wanted to pray to God? Go ahead and pray now. See if God listens to prayers for dead men.
19: He can't talk that way. Not about my God.
21: Take it easy, Celestina. He was just upset.
19: God can do anything. And Dr. Velez can't talk that way about him.
6: I'll disconnect the monitor.
21: Come on, Angie. Let's leave her alone for a minute. We can get the things.
6: All right.
19: God can do anything. Yes, that's right. He can. He can. Who can I find? I need somebody else. Carita! Oh, Carita, come quickly!
16: Celestina, what's wrong?
19: He ridiculed God. Dr. Velez ridiculed our God.
16: Slow down. What happened?
19: Come on. I'll show you. Cardiac arrest, Carita. He died in surgery over 20 minutes ago. They tried everything, but nothing worked. And on the way out, Dr. Velez ridiculed God, told me to pray now and see if God could hear me pray for a dead man. Well, God will hear us pray. God is going to give this man back to us.
16: Oh, Celestina, do you think so?
19: I know so.
16: Now, what are you doing?
19: I'm giving him a little more intravenous adrenaline. We already gave him adrenaline this way, even an intracardial injection, and it didn't work. But I have to do something. Oh, there now. I'm going to hold Mr. Gonzalez's hand while we pray. I'll go first, and then you pray.
16: All right.
19: Dear God in heaven, we know you are all-powerful and the great physician.
16: Is he?
19: Nothing.
16: Maybe it's not God's will.
19: Maybe.
16: Let's go, Celestina. Let's go. Celestina?
19: Carita, let's pray again.
16: Celestina.
19: But I just know God has heard us. I know he can. I know he can.
16: All right. One more time.
19: I'm going to hold his hand again. Dear Father, originator of life and love and hope, please hear us. It is not for us that we pray, but for Mr. Gonzalez, and that your name may be vindicated. We know that... Carita! His hand! It's getting warm!
16: His pulse! Celestina, his heart is beating!
19: Oh, praise be to thee, oh God! Oh, Carita, it's too wonderful! He is alive!
16: God has answered our prayer. Oh, thank you, Lord. Thank you. Thank you.
19: Oh, Carita, you stay with him. I've got to tell the doctor. He's telling the family that Mr. Gonzalez died.
18: You must understand that we did everything possible.
19: Doctor! I'm so glad I found you.
18: Really, Celestina, this is most inappropriate.
19: But, doctor, I must speak with you.
18: Please, you must forgive this. behavior.
7: Doctor, please, come with me. I have to talk with you.
0: Later. Can't you see that I must be with Mr. Gonzalez's family?
7: But that's what I have to see you about. Mr. Gonzalez...
18: Please excuse me for a moment. I really must apologize.
0: Surely you must have some excuse for this abominable behavior.
7: Yes, I have a wonderful excuse. Doctor, God has answered our prayers. Come and see.
0: What are you babbling about? I have just lost a patient, a man of no small importance, and you...
7: But he is alive! We prayed, my friend Carita and I, and God has answered our prayers.
0: Celestina, you really are hopeless. He was dead for 20 minutes before I quit working on him. He can't be alive, and even if he were, he'd be a vegetable without sufficient oxygen to the brain for all that time. It's been 30 minutes now.
7: Well, we're here. Go through the door, Doctor, and you'll see.
0: He is alive. It can't be. It's impossible. I don't believe it. Quick, while he's still asleep, let's finish closing the incision.
15: Mr. Guido Geraldo Gonzalez recovered fully from his surgery without a trace of physical or mental impairment. He left the hospital in due time, praising God for his deliverance and knowing that he was alive because of the faith and prayers of a nurse named Celestina Moses. And needless to say, Dr. Velez altered his attitude toward prayer. He changed from the conceited, caustic man who wouldn't let Celestina offer prayer before surgery to the man who kindly told her,
18: "Celestina, you must be present at all my future surgeries. You must pray before we begin. Pray that God will be with us and give us wisdom. Pray that the great physician will direct us in everything we do."
14: Praise God, he still works miracles.
15: Mm-hmm.
14: Aunt Carol, I think we should all pray for wisdom and the Lord's guidance and protection in everything we do.
15: Good advice, Uncle Dan. The Lord loves to answer the prayers of those who honor him.
14: In Matthew 18:20, Jesus said these words, that where two or three are gathered in his name, he's there too. That's an awesome privilege.
15: And we want and need his presence here at Your Story Hour.
14: Mm-hmm.
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14: Or if you prefer, you can visit us at yourstoryhour.org and leave your request under comments.
15: We're also interested to hear how God has answered your prayers. Please do let us know.
14: We consider you a part of the Your Story Hour family.
15: And we're all part of the family of God.
14: And just think what an awesome family reunion we're going to have in heaven someday.
15: It's going to be great. We'll have all eternity to enjoy being together.
14: Amen. But down here, things run by the clock.
15: So it's time for us to say goodbye for now.
14: And God bless you till we meet again.
1: This has been Your Story Hour, building for a better tomorrow.
15: This is Aunt Carol.
14: And Uncle Dan saying,
15: goodbye, everyone.
20: See you again next time.

that word. Because of Yoni Shen, that all who believe in him shall not perish, but have everlasting life.

0: may come forward, General.
1: Long live the king.
0: Your request for an audience, and it was important.
1: Yes, your majesty.
0: Well, what is it?
1: Your majesty, you are Jabin, the great and powerful king of Canaan that reigneth in Hazor. You are mighty. Your word and your wisdom spread far and wide. And
0: Yes. I already know those things. Just tell me what you want and be done with it.
1: O king, I am Sisera, general of all thy hosts of soldiers. I am well acquainted with the comings and goings of the Israelite people who have invaded our land. And I...
0: Come to the point.
1: Israel wins battles when their God is pleased with them. When they disobey their God and he is angry, they lose battles. Your Majesty, at the present time, all in Israel are doing evil in the sight of their God.
0: You think it is the proper time to attack them?
1: Yes, Your Majesty.
0: You're right, General. Absolutely right. Prepare the army. We will make a surprise attack on Israel as soon as you are ready.
2: Oh, we've done it, Your Majesty. We've defeated the Israelites. They are now subject to your wise rule.
0: Oh, I'll make slaves out of them. Exact a high tribute.
1: Long live the king.
0: General, I sent for you because we face a serious situation.
1: Relative to the Israelites, Your Majesty.
0: Yes, it's exactly what I mean.
1: Oh, I doubt if it can be as serious as you think, Your Majesty. They have served us now for 20 years, and I doubt if they will even try to free themselves after so long a time.
0: But they are. That's just it. And a woman is doing it.
1: A woman, Your Majesty?
0: Yes. She is supposed to be a prophet of the Israelite God. Her name is Deborah. At any rate, she and a soldier, by name Barak, have gotten together 10,000 armed men to do battle against us.
1: You are worried, Your Majesty, over 10,000 soldiers.
0: No, but the Israelites again worship and obey their God, which means that he will work for them, perform miracles if necessary.
1: These things are sure, Your Majesty?
0: They come directly from Heber. Heber said at this very minute, the prophetess Deborah, together with Barak, is at Mount Tabor with 10,000 soldiers of Naphtali and Zebulun.
1: Your orders, Your Majesty?
0: Get together all our chariots of iron. No foot soldier can survive against chariots of iron. How many do we have now, General?
1: About 900, Your Majesty.
0: Get them ready, and the army. We march to Mount Tabor tomorrow.
1: Yes, Your Majesty. Still, if I may say so, sire, I doubt if we need worry very much with a woman at the head of the enemy army.
3: Well, Barak, today is the day in which the Lord will deliver General Sisera and his army into our hands. Get thee up! Lead the army down from the mountain and battle the army of Sisera. Sisera, King Jabin's general, will escape, but he shall be delivered into the hand of a woman.
4: Well, what do you think, driver?
5: The battle is lost, sir.
4: Just what I think. I think I'm going to get off this chariot and try to escape on foot. If I were you, I'd do the same.

0: Sarah.
1: Yes, I'm general of King Jabin's army.
0: What are you doing here?
1: Is not there peace between thy house and King Jabin?
0: Yes.
1: Our army has just been defeated by the Israelite army, and I want a safe place to hide.
0: I'll be right out.
2: You escaped from the fighting?
1: Yes. When I saw that we had no chance against the Israelites, I fled.
2: Come in, my lord, and fear not, for we're at peace with thy king.
1: You're very kind. But I'm thirsty, so give me, I pray thee, a little water to drink.
2: I'll do better than that, my lord. Here's some milk. Drink thy fill.
1: Oh, thank you. It's very refreshing.
2: Perhaps you'd better hide if the Israelite army is pursuing you.
1: They are.
2: Then lie down here. That's it. Now, I'll keep you covered with this mantle.
1: I wonder if you'd stand in the doorway. And if anyone comes to inquire, tell them that there is no one here. I think I'll go to sleep. I'm terribly weary.
2: There, now, rest at ease, my lord, and sleep. I shall see that no man disturbs you.

The Lord has delivered him into my hands, and he died the death of a traitor and coward. God has this day caused Israel to prevail against Jabin, king of Canaan.

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1: July 22nd. Our reading in the Old Testament today will be from the book of 2 Chronicles, chapter 6, verse 12, and we'll go through chapter 8, verse 10. And here is some of what's going on in this chapter. In his dedication address and prayer, King Solomon looked back. He recalled how God chose him to build the temple. When he looked up, he asked God to fulfill the covenant promises he had made with David. He looked ahead. Solomon asked God to help his people in various trials of life. So with that, let's begin our reading today in the Old Testament. July 22nd, 2 Chronicles chapter 6, verse 12, through chapter 8, verse 10. Then Solomon stood with his hands spread out before the altar of the Lord in front of the entire community of Israel. He had made a bronze platform 7.5 feet long, 7.5 feet wide, and 4.5 feet high, and had placed it at the center of the temple's outer courtyard. He stood on the platform before the entire assembly, and then he knelt down and lifted his hands toward heaven. He prayed, O Lord, God of Israel, there is no God like you in all of heaven and earth. You keep your promises and show unfailing love to all who obey you and are eager to do your will. You have kept your promise to your servant David, my father. You made that promise with your own mouth, and today you have fulfilled it with your own hands. And now, O Lord, God of Israel, carry out your further promise to your servant David, my father. For you said to him, If your descendants guard their behavior and obey my law as you have done, they will always reign over Israel. Now, O Lord, God of Israel, fulfill this promise to your servant David. But will God really live on earth among people? Why, even the highest heavens cannot contain you. How much less this temple I have built? Listen to my prayer and my request, O Lord my God. Hear the cry and the prayer that your servant is making to you. May you watch over this temple both day and night, this place where you have said you would put your name. May you always hear the prayers I make toward this place. May you hear the humble and earnest requests from me and your people Israel when we pray toward this place. Yes, hear us from heaven where you live, and when you hear, forgive. If someone wrongs another person and is required to take an oath of innocence in front of the altar at this temple, then hear from heaven and judge between your servants, the accuser and the accused. Punish the guilty party and acquit the one who is innocent. If your people Israel are defeated by their enemies because they have sinned against you, and if they turn to you and call on your name and pray to you here in this temple, then hear from heaven and forgive their sins and return them to this land you gave their ancestors. If the skies are shut up and there is no rain because your people have sinned against you, and then they pray toward this temple and confess your name and turn from their sins because you have punished them, then hear from heaven and forgive the sins of your servants, your people Israel. Teach them to do what is right, and send rain on your land that you have given to your people as their special possession. If there is a famine in the land, or plagues, or crop disease, or attacks of locusts or caterpillars, or if your people's enemies are in the land besieging their towns, whatever the trouble is, and if your people offer a prayer concerning their troubles or sorrow, raising their hands toward this temple, then hear from heaven where you live and forgive. Give your people whatever they deserve, for you alone know the human heart. Then they will fear you and walk in your ways as long as they live in the land you gave to our ancestors. And when foreigners hear of you and your mighty miracles, and they come from distant lands to worship your great name and to pray toward this temple, then hear from heaven where you live and grant what they ask of you. Then all the people of the earth will come to know and fear you, just as your own people Israel do. They too will know that this temple I have built bears your name. If your people go out at your command to fight their enemies, and if they pray to you toward this city that you have chosen, and toward this temple that I have built for your name, then hear their prayers from heaven and uphold their cause. If they sin against you, and who has never sinned, you may become angry with them and let their enemies conquer them and take them captive to a foreign land far or near. But in that land of exile, they may turn to you again in repentance and pray, "We have sinned, done evil, and acted wickedly." Then if they turn to you with their whole heart and soul and pray toward the land you gave to their ancestors, toward this city you have chosen and toward this temple I have built to honor your name, then hear their prayers from heaven where you live, uphold their cause, and forgive your people who have sinned against you. O my God, be attentive to all the prayers made to you in this place. And now, O Lord God, arise and enter this resting place of yours, where your magnificent ark has been placed. May your priests, O Lord God, be clothed with salvation, and may your saints rejoice in your goodness. O Lord God, do not reject your anointed one. Remember your unfailing love for your servant David. When Solomon finished praying, fire flashed down from heaven and burned up the burnt offerings and sacrifices, and the glorious presence of the Lord filled the temple. The priests could not even enter the temple of the Lord because the glorious presence of the Lord filled it. When all the people of Israel saw the fire coming down and the glorious presence of the Lord filling the temple, they fell face down on the ground and worshipped and praised the Lord, saying, "He is good. His faithful love endures forever." Then the king and all the people offered sacrifices to the Lord. King Solomon offered a sacrifice of 22,000 oxen and 120,000 sheep. And so the king and all the people dedicated the temple of God. The priests took their assigned positions, and so did the Levites who were singing, "His faithful love endures forever." They accompanied the singing with music from the instruments King David had made for praising the Lord. On the other side of the Levites, the priests blew the trumpets while all Israel stood. Solomon then dedicated the central area of the courtyard in front of the Lord's temple so they could present burnt offerings and the fat from peace offerings there. He did this because the bronze altar he had built could not handle all the burnt offerings, grain offerings, and sacrificial fat. For the next 7 days, they celebrated the Festival of Shelters, with huge crowds gathered from all the tribes of Israel. They came from as far away as Lebo Hamath in the north to the Brook of Egypt in the south. On the 8th day, they had a closing ceremony, for they had celebrated the dedication of the altar for 7 days and the Festival of Shelters for 7 days. Then at the end of the celebration, Solomon sent the people home. They were all joyful and happy because the Lord had been so good to David and Solomon and to his people Israel. So Solomon finished building the temple of the Lord, as well as the royal palace. He completed everything he had planned to do. Then one night the Lord appeared to Solomon and said, "I have heard your prayer and have chosen this temple as the place for making sacrifices. At times I might shut up the heavens so that no rain falls, or I might command locusts to devour your crops, or I might send plagues among you. Then if my people, who are called by my name, will humble themselves and pray and seek my face and turn from their wicked ways, I will hear from heaven and will forgive their sins and heal their land. I will listen to every prayer made in this place, for I have chosen this temple and set it apart to be my home forever. My eyes and my heart will always be here. As for you, if you follow me as your father David did, and obey all my commands, laws, and regulations, then I will not let anyone take away your throne. This is the same promise I gave your father David when I said, 'You will never fail to have a successor who rules over Israel.'
2: But if you abandon me and disobey the laws and commands I have given you, and if you go and worship other gods, then I will uproot the people of Israel from this land of mine that I have given them. I will reject this temple that I have set apart to honor my name. I will make it a spectacle of contempt among the nations. And though this temple is impressive now, it will become an appalling sight to all who pass by. They will ask, "Why has the Lord done such terrible things to his land and to his temple?" And the answer will be, "Because his people abandoned the Lord, the God of their ancestors, who brought them out of Egypt, and they worshipped other gods instead. That is why he brought all these disasters upon them." It was now 20 years since Solomon had become king, and the great building projects of the Lord's temple and his own royal palace were completed. Solomon now turned his attention to rebuilding the towns that King Hiram had given him, and he settled Israelites in them. It was at this time, too, that Solomon fought against the city of Hamath-Zobah and conquered it. He rebuilt Tadmor in the desert and built towns in the region of Hamath as supply centers. He fortified the cities of Upper Beth-horon and Lower Beth-horon, rebuilding their walls and installing barred gates. He also rebuilt Baalith and other supply centers at this time and constructed cities where his chariots and horses could be kept. He built to his heart's content in Jerusalem and Lebanon and throughout the entire realm. There were still some people living in the land who were not Israelites, including Hittites, Amorites, Perizzites, Hivites, and Jebusites. These were descendants of the nations that Israel had not completely destroyed. So Solomon conscripted them for his labor force, and they serve in the labor force to this day. But Solomon did not conscript any of the Israelites for forced labor. Instead, he assigned them to serve as fighting men, officers in his army, commanders of his chariots, and charioteers. King Solomon also appointed 250 of them to supervise the various projects. July 22nd. As we look into the New Testament today, our reading will be from the book of Romans, chapter 7, verse 14, and we'll go through chapter 8, verse 8. We'll see that if the law cannot change us or control us, what good is it? Its purpose is to reveal sin, and it does this job very well, as we shall see. Paul learned that the law even aroused evil desires in him. If something as holy as God's law can arouse sinful desires, what wicked sinners we must really be. Law brings out the worst in us, but love brings out the best in us. The Holy Spirit within us helps us to do what God wants. And we'll read about life. You see, when God saved you, he gave you a new life, not a new law. As you yield to that life, you obey his law. So keep your mind centered on the things of the Lord and seek to please God in all things. Let the Spirit live his life in you. And with that, let's begin our reading today in the New Testament. July 22nd, Romans chapter 7, verse 14, through chapter 8, verse 8. The law is good, then. The trouble is not with the law, but with me, Paul, because I am sold into slavery, with sin as my master. I don't understand myself at all, for I really want to do what is right, but I don't do it. Instead, I do the very thing I hate. I know perfectly well that what I am doing is wrong, and my bad conscience shows that I agree that the law is good, but I can't help myself, because it is sin inside me that makes me do these evil things. I know I am rotten through and through so far as my old sinful nature is concerned. No matter which way I turn, I can't make myself do right. I want to, but I can't. When I want to do good, I don't. And when I try not to do wrong, I do it anyway. But if I am doing what I don't want to do, I am not really the one doing it. The sin within me is doing it. It seems to be a fact of life that when I want to do what is right, I inevitably do what is wrong. I love God's law with all my heart, but there is another law at work within me that is at war with my mind. This law wins the fight and makes me a slave to the sin that is still within me. Oh, what a miserable person I am! Who will free me from this life that is dominated by sin? Thank God! The answer is in Jesus Christ our Lord. So you see how it is. In my mind, I really want to obey God's law, but because of my sinful nature, I am a slave to sin. So now there is no condemnation for those who belong to Christ Jesus. For the power of the life-giving Spirit has freed you through Christ Jesus from the power of sin that leads to death. The law of Moses could not save us because of our sinful nature. But God put into effect a different plan to save us. He sent His own Son in a human body like ours, except that ours are sinful. God destroyed sin's control over us by giving His Son as a sacrifice for our sins. He did this so that the requirement of the law would be fully accomplished for us, who no longer follow our sinful nature, but instead follow the Spirit. Those who are dominated by the sinful nature think about sinful things, but those who are controlled by the Holy Spirit think about things that please the Spirit. If your sinful nature controls your mind, there is death. But if the Holy Spirit controls your mind, there is life and peace. For the sinful nature is always hostile to God. It never did obey God's laws, and it never will. That's why those who are still under the control of their sinful nature can never please God. Today we're reading in Psalm 18, verses 1 through 15. We'll see that David sang this song after God delivered him from his enemies and established him as the king of Israel. But keep in mind that he often sang to God in the midst of his trials. It is easier to sing after victory. It takes faith to sing during the battle. As David looked back on those difficult years, what did he see? Well, he saw God's faithfulness. God saved David, protected him, and strengthened him when Saul and his men were out to kill him. Is God your refuge and your strength? He saw God's righteousness. It humbled David to think that God would condescend to call him, equip him, and help him. And he saw God's exaltedness. David did not take credit for his victories. He gave all the glory to the Lord. Whatever David had, God gave it to him. Whatever he was, God made him. Whatever he did, God enabled him. Blessed be the name of the Lord. Psalm 18, verses 1 through 15. For the choir director, a psalm of David, the servant of the Lord. He sang this song to the Lord on the day the Lord rescued him from all his enemies and from Saul. I love you, Lord. You are my strength. The Lord is my rock, my fortress, and my Savior. For God is my rock, in whom I find protection. He is my shield, the strength of my salvation, and my stronghold. I will call on the Lord, who is worthy of praise, for He saves me from my enemies. The ropes of death surrounded me. The floods of destruction swept over me. The grave wrapped its ropes around me. Death itself stared me in the face. But in my distress, I cried out to the Lord. Yes, I prayed to my God for help. He heard me from His sanctuary. My cry reached His ears. Then the earth quaked and trembled. The fountains of the mountains shook. They quaked because of His anger. Smoke poured from His nostrils. Fierce flames leaped from His mouth. Glowing coals flamed forth from Him. He opened the heavens and came down. Dark storm clouds were beneath His feet. Mounted on a mighty angel, He flew, soaring on the wings of the wind. He shrouded Himself in darkness, veiling His approach with dense rain clouds. The brilliance of his presence broke through the clouds, raining down hail and burning coals. The Lord thundered from heaven. The Most High gave a mighty shout. He shot his arrows and scattered his enemies. His lightning flashed, and they were greatly confused. Then at your command, O Lord, at the blast of your breath, the bottom of the sea could be seen, and the foundations of the earth were laid bare. Proverbs 19, verses 24 and 25. Some people are so lazy that they won't even lift a finger to feed themselves. If you punish a mocker, the simple-minded will learn a lesson. If you reprove the wise, they will be all the wiser.

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2: I grew up with four older sisters who doted on me because I started going blind at a young age. I had congenital glaucoma, and we moved across Ohio so I could attend a school for the blind. I always had a deep love for music, but it couldn't save me from the pains of growing up. Kids taunted me for being different. I was Jewish and overweight, and their words hurt deeply. I turned my back on my faith and decided that modern jazz was my passion. I played piano in nightclubs at 17. I still felt lonely and longed for a romantic relationship. When I lost my mother, I grew depressed. Friends and loved ones tried to help, but nothing worked. I felt so lost, I even considered suicide. But one morning, I had breakfast with another friend who explained how to repent of my sins and let the Lord take over my life. I received Jesus as Savior, and I felt so different, so clean. I decided to go to Bible college. I prayed for a lifelong companion with whom I could share my life, my ministry, and felt led to pursue a woman named Kathy. We were married a few months later. Now I use my musical gifts for God in worship. I no longer have my sight, but God has given me a new life, and He leads me every day. I'm Neil Schlang. If the Son therefore shall make you free, ye shall be free indeed.
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2: 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My job was to deliver the news.
1: It's our job to deliver the good news. And Pastor Greg Laurie says it's imperative to make sure that life-saving news gets through.
2: God has given you a simple message to give. 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

0: 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It's an investment in kingdom business. Isn't that right, Pastor Greg?
1: Yeah, it's really true, Dave. And I believe it's so important because, you know, the gospel saves lives. It saves eternal lives because when a person believes in Jesus, according to Scripture, they pass from darkness to light, from the power of Satan to the power of God. And then, of course, that changes the course of their future. That impacts their children and their children's children. The gospel changes everything. And thousands of people respond every single year. Thanks to the Lord. Also, thanks to you for your investment in this ministry, enabling us to reach people wherever they are. So if this is something you care about, I encourage you to make a financial investment in A New Beginning in Harvest Ministries.
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4: My parents took me to church three times a week when I was growing up. How disappointed they must have been when I began drinking in high school. Weak on the inside, I turned on to drugs too. I worked after graduation, but all my money went for drugs, and I became irresponsible, calling in sick, even taking medical leave until I was finally laid off. Marriage didn't make a difference. Instead of paying our bills, I bought dope. My wife finally left me. I talked her into coming back. Then I talked her into doing drugs with me. As long as I dealt drugs, we lived high. But the drug world is unstable and my connections dried up. I was soon drinking too much. My wife called her pastor who talked to me about Jesus, and we both vowed to follow the Lord. But my resolution dissolved with the first offer of a drink. I bought a motorcycle and drove around picking up girls, which didn't help my marriage at all, and my drinking increased. One day, my boss insisted that I enter rehab. I let my parents know, and they sent me a card with a Bible verse on it. When the pastor came to see me, he explained that if I received Christ as Savior, Jesus would prove how faithful and true He is. That night, I finally committed myself to the Lord, read the Bible, and wrote to my parents, apologizing for the heartache I'd caused. I'm James May, and Jesus set me free of drugs and alcohol, and He'll set you free of whatever has you bound. If the Son, therefore, shall make you free, you shall be free indeed.
3: If you would like to be free from the weight of sin by receiving Jesus Christ as Lord and Savior, or maybe you have questions about it, call 1-888-NEED-HIM right now. 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

0: needs some kind of transformation because he is basically unhappy. Life is filled with every manner of dissatisfaction and misery.
1: Billy Graham.
0: Man's constant moral failure has caused him to lose confidence in himself as he is, and that if he is helped, God will have to do the helping. 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Will you accept Him now?
1: So, are you ready to learn about becoming a totally new person and experiencing peace and joy like you've never known before? We're here to help. 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We're the Billy Graham Evangelistic Association.

0: This is Ken Ham on a mission to strengthen the global church with God's word. The Apostle Peter warns of scoffers who will deny the coming judgment by fire, saying, "Everything continues as it always has." Peter replies by saying that while it seems like a long time has passed to us, God doesn't see time the way we do. Peter writes that just as surely as there was a global judgment at the time of Noah, so another judgment is coming. But Jesus is delaying his judgment because he doesn't want any to perish. The rock layers and fossils point to the historicity of the flood. And just as there was a flood in Noah's day, so there is a judgment coming, but we can be saved through faith in Jesus.
1: Discover more about the flood, the coming judgment, and the gospel of Jesus Christ when you visit

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1: I was a rancher in Montana when I left my crop in the field to go fight in World War I. I came home badly wounded and spent months in the hospital, so when I returned to ranching, I had to hire help. I married, though, making life more pleasant. As children came along, we seemed to have less and less money, even though my wife and I were working for ourselves. One night, we went to hear an evangelist who talked about the disease of sin and the only cure, the blood of Jesus poured out on the cross. Night after night, I listened, knowing he was speaking to me. And the time came when I openly confessed Christ as my Savior. Neighbors thought I'd gone soft in the head, but the truth was I had received a new heart. The burden of sin was gone, and I was at peace with God. Well, times were hard, and the Badlands of Montana aren't easy when times are good. My wife and I listened to radio preachers, and then we got a new pastor at church who taught about tithing. I told the Lord the ranch was his and made pledges of faith that God honored. I was ranching for the Lord instead of for us. Once, when sleeping sickness was spreading across the country, I chose to honor a commitment to take young people to Bible convention instead of staying home, so the veterinarian could vaccinate my herd of 600 horses. God protected us from harm, and young people gave their lives to Christ at that convention. All I can say is, trust in the Lord and see for yourself. I'm George Lenz. If the Son, therefore, shall make you free, you shall be free indeed.
2: If you would like to be free from the weight of sin by receiving Jesus Christ as Lord and Savior, or maybe you have questions about it, call 1-888-NEED-HIM right now. Free Indeed is a production of Pacific Garden Mission, 1458 South Canal Street, Chicago, Illinois, 60607. 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

0: I'm so glad the Lord ever called me many, many years ago.
1: That's the voice of Charles, who spoke at a Billy Graham Evangelism Conference in Berlin about the life-changing power of God's Word.
0: I think the real secret is to stand by the book, preach the Word, and do the work of an evangelist, because the hearts are hungry to know what the Lord has to say regarding the forgiveness of sins and the hope of heaven and what happens after death to those that are in Christ. To know these things, for we can rejoice in the hope of the glory that is set before us.
1: It's a glory that awaits you too if Christ is the center of your life. We're the Billy Graham Evangelistic Association. To learn more about having a personal relationship with Jesus Christ, go online to billygraham.org.

This is Carter Conlon. Every Tuesday night at 7 p.m., we have our worldwide prayer meeting, and we receive many requests for prayer. And today, I'm asking you to join with me to pray for a couple here, an anonymous couple in the United States, whose son needs a good job. They say he's graduating this year and going to college in September, and they believe that God is able. We believe with you today that God is able. I'm telling you, the Bible says that if you know how to give good gifts to your children, how much more will your Heavenly Father give good things to those who ask Him? So we lift this young man up to you, Lord God, and we ask you to give him a good job. Lead him, guide him. Above all else, Lord, give him a heart to live for you and to serve you and to stand for you all the days of his life. Don't let him prosper and turn away from you. Thank you, Lord, for answering our prayer. This is Carter Conlon. It's time to pray.

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1: I always felt like a misfit, especially after my parents divorced when I was 10. They got back together a year later and Mom began taking us to church. I was saved at 14. I loved the Lord, witnessed at school, and wanted to be a missionary. I started college working part-time. The summer I was 19, a tent evangelism group passed through and I loved their ministry. Mom urged me to join them, so I did. I had never been more than 100 miles from home, but we traveled the country, street preaching and sharing the gospel. Then our team traveled through Europe with the gospel, going as far as India by driving through Greece and Turkey. Mitch was part of the team, and I fell in love with him. We married, and I was told I could never have children, but believers prayed for us. I had several miscarriages. We were helping Afghan refugees in Pakistan when I got pregnant again. Our daughter was born prematurely at 26 weeks and lived for 3 hours. I was devastated. We returned home where I had two more miscarriages before God gave us another daughter. We never went back overseas. Instead, God has made us missionaries in our own hometown in Illinois, where we operate a thrift store. All the profits go to missions, crisis pregnancy centers, and food pantries. I share the gospel and God brings the increase. His plan for my life has been so good. I'm Linda Kropp. If the Son therefore shall make you free, ye shall be free indeed.
0: If you would like to be free from the weight of sin by accepting Jesus Christ as Lord and Savior, call 1-888-NEED-HIM right now. Free Indeed is a production of Pacific Garden Mission, 1458 South Canal Street, Chicago, Illinois, 60607. 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

0: Michelle had a pretty good life until she didn't.
1: I was now a divorced woman. God couldn't use somebody like me. I was way too flawed, way too broken. It was done.
0: In her 20s, divorce shattered her dreams of having the perfect family. And then some years later, she was diagnosed with cancer of the tongue.
1: I was completely wrecked by fear. For the first time in my life, I was fully aware of the fact that I would not live forever.
0: But Michelle found comfort through her relationship with Jesus. It was Christ who helped Michelle overcome her fear and survive her suffering. The same can be true for you. Here's Billy Graham.
2: The sufferings of this present time are not worthy to be compared with the glory that shall be revealed in us. God is in command and in control. Someday there will be no more suffering.
0: And that place with no more suffering is heaven. Learn more about it at findpeacewithgod.net. We're the Billy Graham Evangelistic Association.

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0: SRN News, I'm Jason Walker. Secretary of State Marco Rubio warning Asian leaders. Iran's demand to control and collect tolls in the Strait of Hormuz would threaten the world's economy and set a precedent that would be repeated elsewhere in the world. Rubio says the U.S. attacks on Iran are a response to Iranian attacks in the Strait of Hormuz.
1: Commercial ships are going through the straits and they're being blown up. The United States is defending that shipping and in addition is targeting the places that are launching against those ships that continue to degrade Iran's ability to target and harm global shipping.
0: President Trump has honored the lives of four U.S. service members killed in the Middle East and returned to their families Wednesday at Dover Air Force Base in Delaware. The president saluted Wednesday as the caskets were escorted off a plane during a dignified transfer. Liberal New Jersey Governor Mikey Sherrill admitting more than 6,000 non-U.S. citizens were on the state voter rolls. She says they were incorrectly registered when they applied for a driver's license. Democratic governor says 400 actually ended up voting in elections. President Trump says this episode underscores the need to pass the Save America Act, which does require voter identification and proof of citizenship.
2: President Trump is calling on Senate Republicans to take up a major rules change as he pushes for the SAVE Act.
3: What they should do, very simple, a lot of you don't know about filibuster. They should terminate the filibuster and approve everything. Because the Democrats are going to do it. The Democrats are going to terminate the filibuster as soon as they have a chance.
2: The White House says election integrity remains a top priority for the administration. Willie Nelson, Washington.
0: And this is SRN News. Make no mistake, Americans are still very generous.
4: U.S. charitable giving rose 3% last year, surpassing $600 billion for the first time. The $617 billion that Americans gave to churches, ministries, and all other nonprofits was the second highest ever in inflation-adjusted terms, but it fell short of the record set in 2021. This growth in giving was slightly faster than the long-term annual average of 2.7%, thanks to the nation's relatively strong economy. Michael Harrington reporting.
0: More anti-Christian violence in Nigeria. International Christian Concern reports Muslim terrorists have killed 25 believers, including kids. ICC says the violence concentrated in Nigeria's middle belt, where predominantly Christian farming communities have long experienced repeated raids, displacement, destruction of homes, and loss of farmland. This is SRN News. Lawyers promising a strong battle, but a June 1st, 2027 trial date now set for Nicolas Maduro and his wife in New York. That on U.S. drug trafficking charges. We hear more now from correspondent Julie Walker in Manhattan.
5: The Maduros were in court as the federal judge made that decision Wednesday. Their lawyers continuing to object to the U.S. government going into Venezuela and snatching them from power. Protesters were also outside court with the same complaint. President Trump repeatedly defends the raid, calling Maduro a narco-terrorist. Meanwhile, Maduro did not speak during the 15-minute hearing. Both have pled not guilty. They face potential life prison sentences if a jury agrees that they were part of a conspiracy to send cocaine into the U.S. Julie Walker, New York.
0: And more details at SRN.
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8: Ben Engstrom was in bad shape that night in 1945 when he arrived at Chicago's Pacific Garden Mission. His hands were so swollen and shaky from drinking that he couldn't even hold a glass of milk. Somebody had to hold it while he sipped. Ben prayed to receive Christ that night and wanted to stay at the mission, but they were out of beds, so they put him up in a hotel and told him to come back for breakfast. For the first time in months, he slept like a baby. Walking back to the mission the next morning, Ben shoved his hands in his pockets, where he discovered $4. Every nerve was screaming for a drink to stop the shakes, but God gave him the strength to resist. Ben stayed at the mission, learning God's word and growing in faith. Eventually, he became the building engineer, keeping the electrical and mechanical systems running. The Lord had restored Ben's life and had given him purpose. But temptations were always there. The worst one came when Ben went to a convention out of town and stayed at a nice hotel. Someone had left a new bottle of expensive whiskey in the drawer, and he fought the urge to have just one drink. Who would know? Nobody except the Lord. Ben turned to his Bible and read verses that gave him the strength to resist. Then he poured the whiskey down the drain. Ben's life had been one of wasted dissipation, but Jesus gave him new life, a new purpose, and the power to live for him. If the Son therefore shall make you free, you shall be free indeed.
9: If you would like to be free from the weight of sin by receiving Jesus Christ as Lord and Savior, or maybe you have questions about it, call 1-888-NEED-HIM right now. 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

Father God, we love your presence. We love to come into your presence to exalt you and sing to you and praise you, magnify your name and glorify you. Father, we love to come to your table and eat. We hunger and thirst for you. Help us to focus this morning on you, to leave the things of this world behind, to forget about ourselves, to concentrate on you, to worship you, because we need more of you, more of your love, more of your power, more of you in our lives. In Jesus' name.

0: When things go wrong, do you ever wonder,
1: if God is good, then why do bad things happen? I think some answers we get on the side of heaven and some we don't.
0: Crystal Evans Hurst questioned God a lot after her mom died from a rare cancer. The grief was overwhelming, but Crystal never stopped believing in God's goodness.
1: I don't feel warm and fuzzy about it. I may do it through tears and I may do it with questions, but I've decided to see God's goodness to our family in that we had such sweet time together, and I'm grateful for that.
0: Crystal can approach her sorrow with that perspective because of her relationship with Jesus Christ. As Billy Graham once put it,
2: God cares. He loves you today and he cares for you. Jesus Christ said, I will not leave you comfortless. I will come to you. He will comfort your heart today.
0: Do you need the comfort of Jesus? Then begin a relationship with him. We can help. Go to findpeacewithgod.net. We're the Billy Graham Evangelistic Association.

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And Master, I stand here today, and I'm not worthy of the least of your blessings. I just want to thank you.

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1: Have you ever looked at your circumstances and concluded that the timing is just all wrong? That the situation is too messy, too complicated, too far gone for anything good to come from it? We've all been there. But what if the very moment that looks most impossible to you is precisely the moment God has been waiting for? Today on Insight for Living, Chuck Swindoll begins a message that will challenge everything you think you know about impossible situations. This is the final message in Chuck's 12-part series called How Great is Our God.
2: If you have a copy of the scriptures with you today, will you open your Bible to the third gospel, named the Gospel by Luke, first chapter beginning at verse 26 through verse 38. We have one of the early accounts of that scene where Mary was informed of the plan of God for the bringing of His Son, the Messiah. Luke 1:26. Now in the sixth month, the angel Gabriel was sent from God to a city in Galilee called Nazareth, to a virgin engaged to a man whose name was Joseph, of the descendants of David, and the virgin's name was Mary. And coming in, he said to her, "Greetings, favored one, the Lord is with you." She was very perplexed at this statement, kept pondering what kind of salutation this was. The angel said to her, "Do not be afraid, Mary, for you have found favor with God. And behold, you will conceive in your womb and bear a son, and you shall name him Jesus. He will be great and will be called the Son of the Most High, and the Lord God will give him the throne of his father David, and he will reign over the house of Jacob forever, and his kingdom will have no end." Mary said to the angel, "How can this be, since I am a virgin?" The angel answered and said to her, "The Holy Spirit will come upon you, and the power of the Most High will overshadow you. And for that reason, the Holy Child shall be called the Son of God. And behold, even your relative Elizabeth has also conceived a son in her old age. And she who was called barren is now in her sixth month. For nothing will be impossible with God." And Mary said, "Behold, the bond slave of the Lord. May it be done to me according to your word." And the angel departed from her.
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2: The old college professor loved to ask each entering class the same question. "What would you recommend?" And then he spelled out the situation. A middle-aged man was rather ill-tempered and sometimes brutal. According to some reports, he drank too much. He had a hard time holding a job, and he was weak-willed. His wife, she was not well physically. Ultimately, she died of the disease that had plagued her for years, tuberculosis. Of the eight children born to her, only three lived to adulthood. At this particular time and in that region of the world, death rate among children was high. Only three out of five made it to adulthood. They died of typhoid fever, diphtheria, smallpox, and the most dread of all diseases at the time, syphilis. The woman now discovers she is, again, pregnant. Chances are good she will not live through childbirth. All right, class, what would you recommend? Not surprisingly, the great majority, year after year, almost in unison and without hesitation, in one word announced abortion. And as they had a chance to explain it, the woman has no reason to give birth, to struggle through the birth and possibly die. Congratulations, said the prof. You have just killed Ludwig van Beethoven. On the 6th of December each year, music lovers the world over pause and recognized the enduring music of this genius, who in less than 60 years on this earth left us with music we love to hear to this day. Most of us had little, if any, awareness of the threatening situation that surrounded his birth. And by the way, his mother lived on, which is often the case. We celebrate the lives of great men and women, some of them having been borderline geniuses during their earthly life, having left great contributions to this earth, and seldom do we pause and think about that which surrounded the pregnancy of their mother and the early childhood of their lives. Travel from the 1770s back a number of centuries to another era and another time. A time when most women needed to think twice before they even gave thought to a new birth. Sherwood Wirt, now gone from us, leaves this in his legacy as he describes the times. The people were being heavily taxed and faced every prospect of sharp increases to cover the expanding military expenses. The threat of world domination by a cruel, ungodly, power-intoxicated band of terrorists was ever just below the threshold of consciousness. Moral deterioration had corrupted the upper levels of society and was moving rapidly into the broad base of the populace. Intense nationalistic feeling was clashing openly with new and sinister forms of imperialism. Conformity was the spirit of the age. Government handouts were being issued with increasing lavishness to keep the population from rising up and throwing out its leaders. Interest rates were spiraling upward in the midst of an inflated economy. External religious observances were considered a political asset. An abnormal emphasis was being placed on sports and athletic competitions. Racial tensions were at the breaking point. The one in charge of the nation was now approving the deaths of babies. In such a time and amid such a people, a child was born to a migrant couple who just signed up for a fresh round of taxation. It doesn't sound like the kind of setting into which you would want anyone to be born. And if given the opportunity to offer our recommendation, we would probably say, get out of the country at best, or don't even have that child at worst. But God's opinion, which is always greater than ours, stated so clearly in Galatians 4 and verse 4, when the fullness of time came, God sent forth his son. I like the way one of the paraphrases renders it. When the right time came, the time God decided on, he sent his son. It's easy to forget the kind of times into which Jesus was born. And what makes his birth all the more amazing is that it was, in God's estimation, the right moment. Though in the world's eyes, there would have been 100 reasons to choose another time either before then or after the fact. But those prophecies waited to be fulfilled. And that is what was accomplished according to God's promise, just as he planned. Some dear friend of our family told Cynthia and me, even before we started having children, if you wait till you can afford them, you'll never have children. Wise words. If God were to wait until time was just right, there would never have been a son sent. But against all the odds, and in spite of the threatening situation that even this young couple faced after the birth, God brought forth his son. And by the way, he had all of the arrangements put together before time ever began. I provided you in my outline today on the reverse side a chart I want you to look at. Sometimes it is difficult to track the original events when they are packed together and covered in various books of the Bible. So I've not only given you the event, but I've also given you the scriptures that you can track from one to the other. There are 10 of them, and they climax, of course, at Luke 2 with the birth of the baby in Bethlehem. The events began with the angel's visit with Zacharias. And then following that, Elizabeth, his wife, has the wonderful news.

could identify with. And then there's Mary's trip to visit her relative Elizabeth, followed by Joseph's dream and his decision. Early on, he chose that he will simply divorce her, just put her away. In the dream, he realizes from the presence of the angel who visits with him that this is of God. Joseph and Mary are then married, and then shortly thereafter, they're on their way to Bethlehem, where she comes to term and has the child. Those events will help you put the pieces together as various times are mentioned during these next few days regarding our Savior's arrival. What we want to do today is focus on the third of those 10 events, and that would be the visit of Gabriel with Mary, the mother-to-be. And the account is in Luke chapter 1, and the main part we're considering is verses 26 to 38. Which really identifies two people and focuses on them. One is an angel named Gabriel, and one is a young woman who is a virgin named Mary. Understand, men and women, that this is a first. This is a first. I know that every year we return to these scenes, and every time we return, if you're not careful, it's sort of a ho-hum. Here we go again with the same story. Though it's the same story, the events surrounding it and the thoughts related to it are all fresh, if you will allow your mind to ponder them. The angel we read in verse 26 is sent from God to a city in Galilee called Nazareth. But before that is mentioned, we're told it was in the sixth month. If a person is reading the gospel by Luke for the first time, there is only one question that individual would ask. The sixth month of what? The sixth month of the year? The sixth month since he had already told Mary there would be a visit? No, neither of the two. This is the sixth month of Elizabeth's pregnancy. Her relative, up in years, has already been told and has had the thrill of her life to know that she would conceive. She conceives a child, and now the baby's been growing 6 months in her womb. It's in that sixth month the angel Gabriel comes to Mary. I'm sure Mary, the relative of Elizabeth, has had a great delight in thinking what fun it will be to hold that little baby in her arms. Little does Mary realize she'll have her own baby to hold in her arms in 9 months. She would never have anticipated it. But before we get there, look, this appears to be a sudden event. The angel Gabriel is sent from God to a city in Galilee, but it isn't sudden. In the council of divine decrees, before there was ever time on earth, before there was ever matter, before there was a sun, moon, or stars, the Godhead together planned salvation. And in the plan of salvation, it was ordained that this angel be sent on this particular day to this particular woman living in this particular place. The reason I overwork this is because we have no business thinking that because something happens suddenly on earth, that it's sort of a surprise to God. It's as though the heavens are going, wow, we didn't know that was going to happen. Look at this. As a matter of fact, nothing is a surprise to our God. Planning our salvation, knowing our need for the Savior, our God already has put together the plan that on this very day, at this particular time, this angel, the messenger angel, would leave the throne room of the Father and come to this earth. And we read he would come to the city in Galilee called Nazareth. The reason Luke writes it like that is because there were people reading it for the first time who would not know where Nazareth was. His gospel would spread across the whole known world, but who ever heard of Nazareth? It's a tiny place. And if you think Nazareth is small, Bethlehem is even smaller. I mean, to us, Bethlehem is, whoa, Bethlehem. And then you go there and you say, as you look at that, that's it? Is that all there is to Bethlehem? And Nazareth, just to tell him it's in Galilee. And if that's obscure, think of trying to find

0: find the woman there that he was. Oh, there was no trouble finding her. Remember, he's sent from God. And never forget, when something occurs in your life, it's been allowed by God. Don't look upon it as a coincidence. Don't think of it as just being in the right place at the right time. I spoke last week on unidentified inner promptings. I call them UIPs. Oh, you should read my emails this week. People have gotten UIPs all over the place. Some of them, I'm not sure they're UIPs, but that's okay. Others, they have genuinely been. One lady stood in tears this morning to tell me about an event that she said, you would not believe how this occurred. I said, I believe it. As a matter of fact, God planned it. Mary knows nothing of it. She's never read Luke 1. She's just living her life, doing whatever a young Jewish teenager would be doing. But never doubt it. The destination is determined. The person is selected. The situation is complicated. And the mission is humanly impossible. All four are true. Let me unpack them. First, the destination. The angel was to go to the city called, really we would call it a village, called Nazareth. Nazareth is where Mary lived. It's where Joseph lived. It's where they have been betrothed. Unlike today, in those days, in a Jewish marriage, there was the commitment to one another followed by the signing of a betrothal covenant, which lasted usually about a year. During that year, they were known as husband and wife. Though they didn't live together, they were not intimate with one another. They were seen as husband and wife, which explains why he is called her husband on occasion, though they've not actually been married. But the betrothal was a permanent engagement, could be broken only by divorce, or in the case of unfaithfulness, stoning. They are committed to one another in this betrothal, and the angel is to find her in the city of Nazareth, and he does so. So the person is selected. She is a virgin. Parthenos is the Greek term, one who has never been intimate with a man. Parthenos. It's used also by Matthew in his account. And here it's used in Luke. She is the virgin. Never knew a man. Now, the situation is complicated. Complicated. Why? Because the plan of God required depositing on this earth a sinless but very human individual. How do you get a child born without sin who comes from the womb of his mother or her mother? How do you do that? The possibilities get a little bit complicated. I took my time this week to think through what those possibilities were. Listen to them. First, God could have chosen a human mother and a human father and then put the baby there and have them have the child. The problem is you've got a sinful product. I know, everyone but your grandchild falls in the category, but trust me. Trust me, every person born on this earth is a sinner, except Jesus. How do you do that? Can't come from just an average man and woman that's the result of intercourse and then the baby 9 months later is born. You'd have a sinful child. And through God's plan, all the way back to the fall of Adam, sin entered into the world and death by sin. So death passed upon all men and women. We are sinners by birth, by choice, and by nature. So he can't use even a good or godly man and woman together. So that won't work. Well, the second possibility is neither one. Just leave a divinely given gift on a doorstep. Mary finds the baby and claims it. The problem there, he's not truly human. Hasn't had a birth, so that won't work. The third possibility is to send a soul and spirit to live in a person already on earth. The problem is it would not be his own body, nor could it be said that he is truly human, but has in fact been brought into a life. So this leaves only the option Number four, the supernatural conception, the womb of Mary would be that earthly vehicle. However, the embryo would bypass the contamination with sin, since the tiny speck of life within Mary's womb would have been made possible, as we're going to read, by the Holy Spirit. The miracle is often called the virgin birth miracle. It's the virgin conception that is miraculous. The fact that a virgin could conceive is the miracle. The birth is very normal after the full 9 months have run their course. Never before, never since has this ever occurred. So now we come to this impossible situation. And I love it that it's impossible. I love it when God does the impossible. G. Campbell Morgan writes this: He was the God-man, not God indwelling a man, of such there have been many, not a man deified, of such there have been none, save in the myths of the pagan systems of thought, but God and man, combining in one personality the two natures, a perpetual enigma and mystery baffling the possibility of explanation. Having read that, I'm now going to explain what baffles the possibility of explanation. Always makes me smile when I think about that. Like the statement, thanks be to God for his gift, too wonderful for words. And then I speak on it for 30 minutes to give you the words that are too wonderful for us to grasp. How do we really put it all together? How do we make sense out of what is absolutely impossible? You just keep reading the text. You keep reading the Holy Word of God. He comes to a virgin engaged to a man whose name was Joseph, of the descendants of David, and the virgin's name was Mary. Remember, she wasn't expecting it. It was an absolute sudden surprise to her. She looks up and she sees the visible manifestation of an angelic being. Coming in, he said to her, "Hail, favored one, the Lord is with you." You're not surprised to read that she was very perplexed, verse 29. She's not questioning it. In fact, she's not disagreeing with it. She's just puzzled by it. How could this be? I've never been intimate with Joseph. I do not know a man.
1: Mary was puzzled, but not resistant, just completely overwhelmed by something she never saw coming. If you've ever stood in a moment like that, wondering how God could possibly work through circumstances this unexpected, keep listening as Chuck Swindoll continues to let this beautiful story unfold. This is Insight for Living. Chuck titled his message, "The Spirit's Most Significant Mission." It's the final installment in Chuck's 12-part teaching series called How Great is Our God. 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I'm also excited to tell you about a brand new resource for families. 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
2: I was 6 years old the first time I heard bombs falling on Königsberg. My father was in the Luftwaffe, flying at the Russian front. We didn't hear from him for 2.5 years until the city was reduced to ashes. When the Russian army drew near, we fled with only the clothes on our back to the harbor, where we boarded a barge. Russian planes strafed us, killing many in the crowd, but we were safely transferred to a ship that took us further west. We spent 18 months in a shed, living in fear. Once a Russian soldier came through, but he was kind. For firewood, we dug up every 10th tire from nearby railroad tracks. For food, we dug up potatoes from nearby farms. Mother worked in a wheat field, taking one of us with her each day so that child could eat. In 1947, my father appeared sick and emaciated, but with papers that allowed us to go to the British zone in Hamburg. In 1953, my brother's friend at school immigrated to America, and I dream of going there too. When they became citizens, they offered to sponsor me, and I was overjoyed. I fell in love with my brother's friend, Mike, and we were married in 1960. We were living in Chicago with a minister and his wife, who talked to me about Jesus and how God had protected me through the war. She explained how Christ had died for my sins. My husband and I went to church with them, and when he went forward for salvation, I too responded. So we both found new life in America. No matter where you live, Jesus offers you freedom. I'm Marlena Lure. If the Son therefore shall make you free, you shall be free indeed.
1: If you would like to be free from the weight of sin by receiving Jesus Christ as Lord and Savior, or maybe you have questions about it, call 1-888-NEED-HIM right now. 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

0: Every once in a while, God flexes his muscles to remind us of his strength.
1: That's musician Aaron Schust. He's seen God's strength at work in the lives of his two sons, both who struggled with serious medical conditions. Aaron says God is always faithful, even if he doesn't always deliver the answer we were hoping for.
0: When the world around us starts to shake, we reach out and we hold on to his promises. The fact that Jesus Christ is the same yesterday, today, and forever is good news because of his character, because we believe that he is good.
1: Yes, God is good, even when it doesn't feel like it. Billy Graham certainly agreed with that statement.
2: The Christian must walk by faith every moment. If we look at life from the human point of view, it will seem a great mystery to us. Trust and believe that that which has happened is for your own good.
1: Learn more about having faith in hard times at findpeacewithgod.net from the Billy Graham Evangelistic Association.

0: of Unshackled, Pacific Garden Mission presents Free Indeed.
1: I was the only daughter with three brothers, so I was spoiled. When I was 9, my oldest brother was killed in a terrible accident while driving a tractor pulling a mower. His death shattered our family. Mom took us to church a few times, but we had no faith to help us through the tragedy. Dad owned a construction company and spent most of his evenings drinking with buddies because Mom didn't allow beer in the house. She worked all day at the beauty shop, and I was on my own when I wasn't helping her. At 14, I met Joe, who was 15. We were instantly drawn to each other. Our families knew each other from school, and we lived only a mile apart, so we spent time together. Too much time, too little supervision. Joe liked to drink, and he was jealous. I was 16, and Joe was 17 and a senior when I realized I was pregnant. Joe's mother took me to a doctor who encouraged me to choose life for my baby. My parents were disappointed and cried, but signed for Joe and me to get married. I dropped out of school to work, but Joe graduated. Our marriage teetered because of Joe's drinking and my domineering character. We had three children when two men came to our house and shared the gospel, and we were born again. I'm Marla. If the Son, therefore, shall make you free, ye shall be free indeed.
0: If you would like to be free from the weight of sin by receiving Jesus Christ as Lord and Savior, or maybe you have questions about it, call 1-888-NEED-HIM right now. 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
2: Would you call yourself a bold Christian? 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
1: The Apostle Paul was in chains when he wrote 2 Timothy, and rather than using his final letter to complain or protect himself, he used it to pass the baton, calling Timothy to courage, boldness, and faithfulness. Today, Chip Ingram brings that message home with the conclusion of his lesson titled, Be Bold, Don't Be Ashamed. I'm Dave Drewy, and this is Living on the Edge. 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Well, now here's Chip Ingram with his Bible open to 2 Timothy chapter 1, starting in verse 6, where Paul is sharing some important challenges with young Timothy.
2: Challenge number one is to be bold and fulfill your calling from verses 6 and 7. He says, notice, for this reason. What reason? The reason of how much I love you? The reason for where I'm at? The reason for why we're here in God's calling? For this reason, I remind you to kindle afresh the gift of God, which is in you through the laying on of my hands. Why? For God has not given us a spirit of timidity, but of power and love and discipline. He's telling him, basically, Timothy, you've got what you need to make it. Can I ask you something? Can you in your mind's eye go back and tell me, when were you most passionate about following Jesus Christ? When was it that, man, you know, I got to get up and I got to read. I got to share my faith. I got to care. We got new neighbors coming in. This matters. It matters more than I could miss an SEC game. I could miss an NFL game. I could miss a sale. This is who and what really matters. When was that? And if it's not right now, then here's the call. Fan it into flame. Just fan it into flame. God's not mad at you. He wants to help you. He's saying, of course you have fear. That's why I gave you my spirit. It overcomes that. The principle, we must constantly remind one another of powerful experiences in our past and the power given to us by his spirit. Sit around the table. When family comes over, just say, hey, what are the biggest miracles our family's ever experienced? What are your biggest moments with God? So you need to remember the God that answered those prayers, he's the same, right? Today, yesterday, forever. He's willing, he's open. But we need to come with expectation. We need to come with a sense of he's real and vital and wants to work and wants to bless and wants to use us. And I think the first place to do that, the aside to parents, is let's make our kids and grandkids our number one group that we disciple. We live in the psychological world, so what I mean by that is that what used to be biblical language has turned into therapeutic language. People don't sin, they're sick. Right? You know, or they have a syndrome or an ism. I major in psychology, undergraduate and graduate work, so I understand it. But here's what I'm saying is, sometimes we ought to use words like sin and guilt. False guilt's bad. True guilt means the Holy Spirit is putting in finger something specific about my life, my mouth, my behavior, my attitude that's wrong. And the agenda is not to make me feel, we're in a world where, oh, I don't want to make you feel bad. There's times, guess what? God wants you to feel bad. Feeling really bad about doing something bad or thinking something bad or saying something bad is called remorse. And remorse leads to, wow, I'm sorry. And I'm sorry leads to repentance, a metanoia, change of mind, where you say, oh, Lord, do you understand? All sin, it's not about the rules. It's about the relationship. Sin isn't fundamentally, you just cross this line. Sin is, you hurt your Savior. You hurt your wife. You let your Heavenly Father down. You disappointed him. You know, it's when it's just like, well, I'll try not to do that anymore. That's behavioralism. That's moralism. Sin is, I missed the mark of loving and caring, and something came out of my mouth, and it's wrong in me. I need to own it. And when I come and I own it and I ask God to forgive me, he forgives me and cleanses me of all my sin, and he fills my heart with peace. We spend our energy trying to get rid of our guilt. If it's false guilt and family of origin and go to a good therapist, a good Christian psychologist, hey, been there, done that, we all need some of that. But a lot of life is like, why did you say that? That's a hateful thought. That was bigoted. That was biased. That was insensitive. That was selfish. Those aren't psychological terms. By the way, everything I just said, I'm sure I've done all those in the last 48 hours. And I'm pretty convinced most of you have. But as long as we don't kill someone, we think, I haven't sinned a whole lot. Be interesting to go home and read your own Facebook and all the things you posted and ask yourself, how happy is God with that? Because we're going to learn, the Lord's bondservant must not be quarrelsome, but be kind to all. Challenge number two is, don't be ashamed of your Lord. Look at verses 8 through 12. Therefore, do not be ashamed of the testimony of our Lord or me, his prisoner, but join with me in suffering for the gospel. How? In your own strength? No. According to the power of God. Why? Who saved us and called us with a holy calling. Based on what? Not according to our works, but according to his own purpose and grace, which was granted to us in Christ Jesus from all eternity, but now has been revealed by the appearing of our Savior, Christ Jesus. And then notice what he accomplished, who abolished death and brought life and immortality to light. How? Through this sacred deposit called the gospel, the good news, the work of Jesus. And so Paul says, don't be ashamed of your Lord. Why? Because of he's called us, because of what he's done. How can it's like someone, you know, you were in a $10 billion of debt and you decided to kill yourself, and so you're on the edge of the ledge, and Jesus runs over and says, I just paid your bill and I rescued you, and then you go to a business meeting and well, I kind of want to introduce my friend Jesus, but, you know, I'm a little ashamed of him. No, he saved my life. He paid my $10 billion bill. I got to tell everybody about him. If you don't keep remembering what Jesus has done for you, you'll be ashamed of him. And you'll care more about, in my case, what the person in the next seat on the airplane thinks. I'm thinking, this is ridiculous. And so I talk my way out of that. And then by God's grace, I think, you know, I have a spirit that's going to be bold. Okay, I'm going to open my lips, spirit. You need to get royal. And he does. And by the way, can I say too, just to help you guys out? I chicken out sometimes just like you. I get intimidated by people just like you. But what I find is when I am aware of what I've been called to, what I've been saved from, what God has done, the purpose, and that he's brought life and immortality, and then he's actually entrusted me. I'm sitting next to this person, or he's actually entrusted me with the only answer to this man's spiritual cancer. It's the gospel of Christ. And you know, the one thing I would say too, for some of you are thinking, oh, I probably need to really get a lot bolder. All your fears about how people will react, I'm just telling you, I think a lot of it is simply the enemy. Because I'm shocked at how open people are. We got a neighbor that when we moved in, they said, he's the bad neighbor. Boy, that's not nice. No, he's the bad neighbor. And they told me all these stories and, well, you know, that was like setting my wife on fire. We're going to love the bad neighbor. And in the first couple years, he was the bad neighbor. picky and this and that. And he'd alienated everyone. And of course, he's married to the sweetest gal ever, you know, that we got to know. And he got from the bad neighbor to the talking neighbor to the, we have some, you know, he's pretty reserved, you can't sort of get into his world much, to He has a disease. They don't know what's wrong, neighbor. Who asks us for prayer, neighbor. Who thanks us for being around, neighbor. Who I have shared the gospel multiple times with him. And it's just, no, I got it. He tells about his denominational background and, you know, it was fire and brimstone according to him. And if I walked into church, you know, it would cave in and there's no hope for me. And, you know, I just keep giving him the gospel. And for the first 10 years, can I tell you something? If I only had 10 years, I'd tell you the gospel doesn't work. Of course it works. But his need got him to where he was starting to think differently about life. And can I tell you, some of your relatives, some of your neighbors, some of your friends, some of your adult kids, some of your grandkids who've told you that they've left the faith and on and on, if someone would sit down and listen and have a cup of coffee and ask them questions for an hour or more and not try and preach at them, but really listen and care about them, they're hurting and they're afraid and their world's messed up. Don't be ashamed of your Lord. Join me in suffering. It's literally the idea of this word is, enter in with me. Let's lock arms and suffer together. It's like an invitation. The reason is to obey. To obey in light of what God has done for us. It's a beautiful, beautiful passage.
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2: Notice he says, for which I was appointed a preacher. It would be in some older translations, it's called a herald. And it would be like if there was a king or a queen, it's someone who officially would, you know, and make an announcement on the behalf of royalty. And Paul says, all these things, don't be ashamed of our Lord. God assigned me to blow the trumpet and announce that the King of Kings and the Lord of Lords has come to this earth to save us and to forgive us and to take us with him, to be with him forever. And not only was I a preacher, but I was an apostle, one who is sent, and a teacher. And for this reason, I suffer these things. But he says, I'm not ashamed. Well, why, Paul? I mean, how come you're in a lot worse situation and you're not ashamed? He says, for I know. The word here is an experiential know. I know whom I've believed, and I'm convinced that he is able to protect what I've entrusted to him until that day. My life and my suffering and my hurt and my doubt and my uncertainty, and just like he's asked me to be faithful what he's entrusted to me, I can suffer because I know, I am convinced that I have given to him and he's able to protect that until that final day. Challenge number three to Timothy is don't be ashamed of his word. Verses 13 through 18. Hold on to the example of sound words, or literally it's the sound teaching, which you've heard from me in the faith and love which is in Christ Jesus. Protect through the Holy Spirit who dwells in us this treasure, this deposit which has been entrusted to you. You are aware of the fact that all who are in Asia turned away from me, among whom are Phygelius and Hermogenes. The Lord grant mercy to the household of Onesiphorus, for he often refreshed me and was not ashamed of my chains. But when he was in Rome, he eagerly searched for me and he found me.

Give the theological basis for it. It's the Christ in the church. Marriage, by definition, has to have differences. It can't have sameness. It needs a male and a female. There needs to be a connection. There's multiple things to be true to God's word right now. And please hear the context. It's historic. There's certain times where the church has come together. The Apostles' Creed, it's very broad. It's very clear. And inside the Apostles' Creed, these things are true that we believe. Salvation by grace through faith. The virgin birth. The triunity of God. Deity of the Holy Spirit and the deity of Christ. The return of Christ. I mean, there's certain, the authority and veracity and the inspiration of the Word of God makes you look in some educational circles like, you know, you're just like three bricks short of a load. Your kids in secular universities now are made to feel like they are anti-intellectual, and if they don't believe certain things that are now accepted as the truth. And so my point is, are you ready? I'm going to say this as nicely as I can. Didn't plan on saying it, but I'm going to say it as nice as I can. Could we as the church stop whining and stop complaining and stop blaming and equip our kids so that they have answers for those kind of things and have the kind of relationship with them and model the kind of things where they would say, you know, the people are saying this and that, their life is a train wreck. And you know, grandma or grandpa, you know, you seem to be a little old-fashioned, you're into that whole Bible stuff, but you know, like, you got so many years together and you really love each other and you're really nice to me and your life is the kind of person I'd like to be. Guess what? It's called discipleship. That's what we can do. But don't hang back. Don't believe the lies that your adult kids or your teenagers or your grandkids don't want to hear from you. My son planted a church. He's about 10 years old. And when pastors are going through rough stuff, you go help your son. And so he was really tired and asked me if I'd fill in. I did a little four-part series for him. And I did something really basic. And then I hung around and talked with him. And I was like, oh, I so want to help these young people. So I said, honey, what do you think if, like, I'm going to, in the message, there was two services, if I would say anyone, you know, I taught, this is what a Christian is. And I talked about being a Romans 12 Christian, just a profile of a disciple from Paul. And just real simple, I said, if you would like to explore what it looks like to be a follower of Jesus, why don't you come to my house for the next 3 weeks, next three Sunday nights? And I said, honey, you think we could feed? He goes, Trip. I don't even know how many people. Is it going to be 5 people? Is it going to be 50 people? Okay, can I invite them? She said yes. And so I did. And I didn't know. And so we had like 13 people show up. And all young people except 2 or 3. I can't tell you. I mean, the first 3 talked about their church background, deconstruction, where they're living in. I thought I believed all these things. I'm not sure about this. I'm not sure about that. Next week, honest conversation, very small teaching, open, vulnerable. In the first week, one lady made a lordship decision. In the first week, another lady came to Christ. The 2 or 3 gals that were doing the deconstruction had never had a safe place. You know what they needed? They needed some old white guy and his wife who love each other to open their home and explain lovingly the most basic things in Scripture that most of you could do off the back of your hand. And then the 3 weeks got done, and I mean, people shared at such a level. And the 3rd week I said, you know, no one has to, because I didn't know where they were coming from. But let's, Teresa, why don't you start, and I'll pray at the end if any of you like to pray. Well, they pour out their heart. And then pretty soon, Chip, can I meet with you? So I'm meeting with this guy. And then, Teresa, can I meet with you? And here's, you know what I want to tell you? Oh my gosh. These young people are so hurting. And their first thing is that it's all about this, what about that, and they say this, and evolution that, and this is that. And you know what they need? They need someone to love them. Well, the 3 weeks got over, and everyone go, do we have to quit? And I thought, well, what do you want to do? So Teresa goes, why don't y'all come, and we'll eat at our house? And she, you know, we had a cookout. And then they brought their mates or friends, and I've never seen... 2 of them broke up with people that they were involved in that were unbelievable. I mean, bang, bang, bang, bang. They have just responded to God's word and made application, and their lives are radically changing, and we cry and hug one another. I didn't know these people 8 weeks ago. Paul says to Timothy, I love you. I'm for

0: for you. I care for you. Timothy, I want you to know that you got everything that you need, but your part, you got to fan into flame. You got to get passionate like in the early days. Get super clear. And then can I tell you, don't you dare be ashamed of your Lord. Don't you dare be ashamed of his word. And you know what? Can I invite you into something? I'd like to invite you to suffer with me. Would you go arm in arm? As I go out, can we just, you know, realize they're going to call the play. They're going to give you the ball. You're going to grab the ball and you're going to tuck it. You're going to get break through the line. You're going to go about 8 yards and a linebacker who's been waiting you in a free safety is going to knock your head off. They do it on purpose and pay them a lot of money to do that. And you know, spiritually, that's what God wants you to do. He goes, man, I got angels blocking. I got people prepared. You got the ball of the gospel. I want to give it to you, and I want you to break through, and I want you to get some yards for the kingdom, and I want to invite you to know that guess what? There's some spiritual linebackers. They're going to say this or post that or say that or that, and you know what? You may find them asking you about, would you pray for this kidney problem that they can't figure out what's going on? And I'm really afraid. I'm afraid to die. And they don't have to respond great, because that's not your responsibility. You can't change them anyway, right? Outcomes are God's. But would you be bold? Don't be ashamed.
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0: Thanks, Dave. 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Does your Facebook indicate someone who's loving and kind and truthful and caring? Can I ask you, do what it takes today to be bold for the Lord Jesus Christ. People are in desperate need, and regardless of the criticism that you may get, you'll never regret being bold for Jesus.
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2: Because I joined a church when I was 11 years old, I was convinced I was a Christian. After all, if I was in good standing with the church, surely I must be in good standing with God. But I learned to drink in high school and kept right on drinking into college, which I left at age 23 because I was broke. Jobs are hard to find in 1933, and I got depressed. So I went to the library where I found a book titled For Sinners Only. The book claimed that God had a plan for my life and he would provide, which intrigued me so much that I went to a meeting announced in the paper. At the meeting, people sat on a platform and gave testimonies, things that amazed me. I had to know more about this, so I went to a second meeting where a blind man described how even in his blindness, he could see God's hand in his life. Afterward, he told me God had a plan for my life. Having been a church member since I was 11, I was offended when he told me I needed Jesus Christ in my life. But he was right. He could see better than I could. I went home that night and prayed, telling God I had made a mess of my life, and if he had a plan, I wanted it. Peace swept over me, and I slept soundly. But I had vowed to tell no one. They wouldn't get me up on a platform giving a testimony. For 3 days, I told no one what had happened to me. Then I went to another meeting, where the blind man knew immediately I had changed. So I stood up and told everyone how Jesus had come into my heart and life, and I'm still telling others. I'm Joe Mason, and I hope you listen to me. If the Son, therefore, shall make you free, you shall be free indeed.
1: If you would like to be free from the weight of sin by receiving Jesus Christ as Lord and Savior, or maybe you have questions about it, call 1-888-NEED-HIM right now. 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

0: Reverend Graham explains why the sacrifice Jesus Christ made on the cross is so crucial.
1: You see, with the snap of our Lord's fingers, he could have wiped out the human race as those Roman soldiers were spitting on him and mocking him and taking that staff and hitting him on the head as they pushed those thorns down into his scalp and the blood began to ooze down his face. He could have snapped his fingers. He could have turned the whole earth into an inferno. He had the power as the Son of God. But you see, he gave his life willingly for you. That's how much he loves you.
0: Jesus really loves you. He wants to have a personal relationship with you, and you can start today. We're the Billy Graham Evangelistic Association. To learn more about having a personal relationship with Jesus Christ, go online to billygraham.org.

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1: I was addicted to adventure the way some people are addicted to alcohol or drugs. Achievement didn't satisfy the need, neither did the Marine Corps. When I was discharged after 3 years, my mother and sister had become Christians and tried to tell me I needed Jesus, but I kept right on looking for a reason for living. I worked as a deep-sea diver, then as a photographer for an airframe company. I tried motorcycle racing, skin diving, mountain climbing, and kayaking. I was a freelance photojournalist for national magazines when I planned a trip across the Sahara Desert with 4 other men. What an adventure that was. We were followed and interrogated by the secret police of Algeria, who thought we were CIA spies. We fought bad roads, sandstorms, rain, and sleet. During one rest stop in an oasis in Morocco, I read the 4 Gospels and a New Testament that one of the guys brought along. When I was injured in a spill, I prayed and knew God had heard. So I asked Jesus to be my Savior, giving my life to Him. A truck came along and took us to an oasis where we found the only doctor in Central Sahara. For 2 days, I wept almost continuously at the joy of salvation. Some Christian missionaries explained that I was born again. I had been searching for adventure all my life, trying to prove that I was important. But Jesus had died on the cross for me, proving my importance to Him. I'm Dick Ewing, saying, see for yourself. If the Son therefore shall make you free, ye shall be free indeed.
0: If you would like to be free from the weight of sin by accepting Jesus Christ as Lord and Savior, call 1-888-NEED-HIM right now. Free Indeed is a production of Pacific Garden Mission, 1458 South Canal Street, Chicago, Illinois, 60607. 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

0: Billy Graham.
1: God gave his son, Jesus Christ, because he loved you. Now, what does God require you to do? Repent of your sins.
0: Repent of your sins. But what does that mean?
1: Repentance means that you come to God and say, God, I'm sorry I've sinned.
0: But it means something more.
1: It means that you not only say, God, I'm sorry. It means that you ask him to help you to turn from your sins, to change your way of living, to get rid of those old habits you shouldn't have. And then you must come by faith, trusting totally and fully in him.
0: Because if you trust him completely, he'll remove the burden of your past and reward you with an infinite, joyful future, total freedom. 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

This is Carter Conlon. People from over 190 countries are joining with us in prayer, and we are blessed to see how God is answering our prayers, from finances to forgiveness. Listen to what Janice has to say. I started tithing in 2018. I wanted to trust Him with my finances again. 3 months in, and my debt is diminishing. I have savings, and I got a raise. Only God could do this. And from Lima, Peru, thank you for your prayers. My brother forgave my mom for not having been in his life since he was a baby. Total restoration. Thank you, Jesus. At Times Square Church in New York City, we gather to pray every Tuesday night at 7 p.m. Eastern Time for our worldwide prayer meeting. You can join that at itstimetopray.org. Everyone out there, remember, God is answering our prayers. And so I encourage you with all my heart, above everything else, remember, it's time to pray.

0: 70 miles an hour into a mailbox. The motorcycle kept running without me, without handlebars or a muffler, down a ski hill for half a mile where it dug into the ground outside a supper club. The noise drew patrons out who recognized my bike. Somehow they found me and got me to a hospital. I had a shattered kneecap and a fractured arm. I had lain in the ditch asking God to send someone to rescue me, and he did. A week later, my knee developed a staph infection, and the surgeon wanted to amputate my leg. Again, I prayed, asking God to spare my leg, but regardless, I would still follow him. A year later, I was running on my God-given legs. I was a carpenter like my dad, who worked for the Wisconsin Department of Corrections. Dad was my hero after five inmates jumped him, and he beat all five of them. I learned to drink with friends to be near the fun, but I knew my life would be different. I moved to Milwaukee just as the country dipped into recession. I started my own construction company, and after 5 years, it began to prosper. Feeling empty inside, I tried several false religions. Then I started reading the Bible. I sat on a stump in the woods, and I read about Jesus, who gave his life to pay for my sins. God saved me and gave me eternal life. I'm Charlie Cook, and I know, if the Son, therefore, shall make you free, ye shall be free indeed.
1: If you would like to be free from the weight of sin by receiving Jesus Christ as Lord and Savior, or maybe you have questions about it, call 1-888-NEED-HIM right now. Free Indeed is a production of Pacific Garden Mission, 1458 South Canal Street, Chicago, Illinois, 60607. 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

0: doesn't really care how I live my life, right?
1: I'll let Billy Graham answer that.
2: There are many people who have the strange idea that God is like a big, kind old man sitting up in heaven somewhere playing on a harp. They have an idea that he doesn't mind how we live and how often we splurge so long as we're in church once in a while and give a little bit of our income to charitable causes. I want to warn you that God demands repentance of sin. When you truly repent, that means that you forsake your sins. If you're willing to confess and forsake your sins and turn to Christ as Savior, this year can be the most thrilling and glorious year that you've ever spent.
1: If you're ready to turn your life over to Jesus Christ, we are here to pray with you. Call 855-255-PRAY. 855-255-7729. 855-255-7729. We're the Billy Graham Evangelistic Association.

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1: Life was ideal. Rich stepfather with a trophy wife and perfect children. Lavish house, beautiful pool, exotic vacations, the ideal home. So people thought. But my parents taught us the art of masquerade. Nobody knew my real life. My stepdad hated children, especially me, and spoke to me only to give me orders or verbal abuse. It didn't bother Mom that he hated me because this was a life of convenience for her. But for both of us, life became desperate after he died and left us nothing. Still, I kept up the masquerade, pretending to be happy. At 18, I eloped with a guy who became a police officer, but it wasn't long before he loved the job more than me. When he died preventing a robbery, I was suddenly a single mom. But at the funeral, I wore my mask and showed no emotion. Then a week later, my mom died. Though I maintained my facade, I fell into a black hole of despair and was desperate for someone to help me out of the pain. A friend gave me a Bible, and I started reading it. I learned that Jesus knew me for who I was, inside, despite my masquerade. Even more amazing, he loved me so much, he died for me. I was desperate to know this Jesus, someone who actually cared about me. When I met him, he freed me from my life of deception. He'll do the same for you. I'm Jeannie Haverstick. If the Son, therefore, shall make you free, he shall be free indeed.
0: If you would like to be free from the weight of sin by accepting Jesus Christ as Lord and Savior, call 1-888-NEED-HIM right now. Free Indeed is a production of Pacific Garden Mission, 1458 South Canal Street, Chicago, Illinois, 60607. 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

0: God is not waiting to judge you and condemn you. God loves you.
1: Billy Graham.
0: He's waiting to receive you with mercy and love. And the day will come when God is going to judge the world, I know. But today is a day of grace and salvation. Grace means something you don't deserve. God is offering you tonight forgiveness of sin. He's offering you heaven tonight.
1: The way to accept God's offer of forgiveness is to surrender your heart, mind, and life to Jesus Christ.
0: He's waiting to welcome you with open arms. And the arms of God are ready to go around you and say, I love you. Welcome home.
1: Welcomed home into the arms of God. 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

0: the scripture says Jesus went about doing good. He saw a blind man that had been blind from birth.
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0: We are blind just as that poor blind man that Jesus looked at that night. We're spiritually blind because the Bible teaches not only do you have physical eyes, but you have spiritual eyes.
1: And when your spiritual eyes are closed, you can't see you're a sinner who needs God's forgiveness. But if you surrender your life to Jesus Christ, He'll open your spiritual eyes to see the truth that God loves you and sent His Son Jesus to forgive you.
0: And I tell you tonight, that can happen to you. Can you say tonight, I can see, I have the joy and the peace that Christ can bring?
1: We can help you find that peace and joy through Christ. 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We're the Billy Graham Evangelistic Association.
2: This is Ken Ham on a mission to strengthen the global church with God's Word. The Apostle Peter warns of scoffers who will deny the coming judgment by fire, saying everything continues as it always has. Peter replies by saying that while it seems like a long time has passed to us, God doesn't see time the way we do. Peter writes that just as surely as there was a global judgment at the time of Noah, so another judgment is coming. But Jesus is delaying his judgment because he doesn't want any to perish. The rock layers and fossils point to the historicity of the flood. And just as there was a flood in Noah's day, so there is a judgment coming, but we can be saved through faith in Jesus.
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3: Now, I want to go through certain specific examples from Scripture where I see this gift was in operation, the kind of way it was used, and the kind of results that it produced. I want to begin with the ministry of Jesus. Let me say this, that I believe Jesus was the perfect ministry. In him you find the five ministry gifts perfectly demonstrated. He was the perfect apostle, the perfect prophet, the perfect evangelist, the perfect shepherd, the perfect teacher. Also, as he operated these ministries, in him were demonstrated to their perfection the various supernatural gifts of the Holy Spirit. So I'll begin in each case with the ministry of Jesus and then move on to examples from the early church. Turning to Luke's Gospel, chapter 5, verses 4 through 10. We will not necessarily read each passage at length, but we'll pick out the essential features when we read this. Now when he, Jesus, had left off speaking, he said unto Simon, "Launch out into the deep, and let down your nets for a draught, a catch of fishes." And Simon answering said unto him, "Master, we have toiled all the night, and have taken nothing. Nevertheless, at thy word, I will let down the net." And when they had this done, they enclosed a great multitude of fishes, and their net brake. And they beckoned unto their partners which were in the other ship, that they should come and help them. And they came and filled both the ships, so that they began to sink. When Simon Peter saw it, he fell down at Jesus' feet, saying, "Depart from me, for I am a sinful man, O Lord." For he was astonished, and all that were with him, at the draught of the fishes which they had taken. And so was also James and John, the sons of Zebedee, which were partners with Simon. And Jesus said unto Simon, "Fear not, from henceforth thou shalt catch men." And when they had brought their ships to land, they forsook all and followed him. Now this is obviously supernatural. Here is a carpenter telling a fisherman where to put down his nets and when. Peter was a fisherman and he made his living at it, which is a sufficient proof that he wasn't too bad a fisherman. He'd fished all night in that place and caught nothing. Jesus was been preaching there in the early morning, and now at the end of his message he said, "Now Simon, launch out and let down your nets." Well, Peter said, "Lord, this isn't the time of day to fish, and besides, we fished here and there wasn't a single thing." Jesus said, "You go on and do it." And I want you to notice what Peter said. He said, "At thy word I will let down." Jesus has given him a word of divine directive wisdom. When they did, they got so many fish that the net broke. And when they called their partners, they even couldn't get the fish into both boats. And now I want you to notice this produced tremendous conviction. And this is one of the features. Peter fell down at Jesus' knees and said, "Lord, depart from me, I am a sinful man. And I have seen the gifts of a word of wisdom and a word of knowledge produce like conviction today." The sudden realization that God knows everything, that there's nothing hid from him, can break down the stubborn, proud heart of a sinner in a most remarkable way. Now you see, this has a spiritual application, because immediately after this, Jesus said, "Fear not, from now on you're not going to catch fish, you're going to catch men." Well, if Jesus could give them directive wisdom as fishermen to catch fish, how much more were they going to need directive wisdom from him when they began to preach to catch souls? And so here we see a very vital and important illustration of a word of wisdom, direction as to how and where to fish. And it applies, of course, as to how and where to preach the gospel. And notice, it was this demonstration of his supernatural wisdom that made them willing to leave all and follow him. They must have felt within themselves that if this man has the answers that way, it's safe to follow him. And it's immediately after that, it says, they forsook all and followed him. So I've summed it up in the outline by saying the result there was conviction. Now let's turn to Matthew 21:1-7. I'm going to deal with these quite briefly. This is the story of Jesus' triumphal ride into Jerusalem on an ass and an ass's colt. And it says that when they got to the summit of the Mount of Olives, in Matthew 21:2, Jesus said unto them, "Go into the village over against you, and straightway ye shall find an ass tied and a colt with her. Loose them and bring them unto me. And if any man say aught unto you, ye shall say, The Lord hath need of them, and straightway he will send them." All this was done that it might be fulfilled which was spoken by the prophet, saying, "Tell ye the daughter of Zion, behold, thy king cometh unto thee meek, and sitting upon an ass, and a colt the foal of an ass." And the disciples went and did as Jesus commanded them, and brought the ass and the colt, and put on them their clothes, and they set him thereon. One important thing to see about this is it was done in fulfillment of Old Testament prophecy. The prophecy, if you want to know the reference, is Zechariah chapter 9, verse 9, which is quoted there in Matthew 21, verse 5. Jesus, through the Word and by the Spirit, knew God's program for that day. He knew what was to come next. He knew that there was to be an ass and an ass's colt for him to ride on. Then, by the revelation of the Holy Spirit, he knew where they were. He said, "Go into the village over against you, you find an ass with her foal tied. And if anybody said anything, say the Lord has need of them." And they did it, and it worked. Now, no, most people wouldn't allow you to take an ass and a foal away and just say the Lord has need of them, but this was divine directive wisdom. God had prepared the heart. And it was very, very practical. Let me emphasize that it arose out of a knowledge of Scripture. It's very important to see that the knowledge of Scripture is basic in these gifts. Then in Acts chapter 6, we have in the early church a very urgent practical problem solved by a word of wisdom. Acts 6 relates a dispute which was in danger of dividing the early church into those who were of Jewish origin and those who were Greeks. The scripture says it means that Gentiles that have come into the Judaism as proselytes. And we read from verse 1, "In those days when the number of the disciples was multiplied, there arose a murmuring of the Grecians against the Hebrews, because their widows were neglected in the daily ministration to the widows. Then the 12 apostles called the multitude of the disciples unto them, and said, It is not reason that we should leave the word of God and serve tables." I wish more preachers would see that today. "Wherefore, brethren, look ye out among you seven men of honest report, full of the Holy Ghost and wisdom, whom we may appoint over this business. But we will give ourselves continually to prayer and to the ministry of the word." That is the first priority in spiritual things, is prayer, the ministry of the word. The practical is important, but it is secondary. And it's not God's will that those who are called to the ministry of the word and prayer should get sidetracked into these practical obligations. So the Holy Spirit gave those men the word of wisdom. What are we to do? You stay with your ministry, but look out from amongst the congregation, by their choice, seven men whom we may appoint over this business. And it says, verse 5, "The saying pleased the whole multitude." This is one of the things that is conspicuous. When a word of wisdom is given, God's people immediately say, that's it. That solves the problem. This is what we have to do. It solves the disputes and quandaries and problems and brings unanimity. And so they chose seven men. And it says, verse 7, "The word of God increased, and the number of the disciples multiplied in Jerusalem greatly." Now, that would not have happened if they hadn't solved that practical problem, because there would have been division and frustration, jealousy, and the moving of God's Spirit would have been hindered. It was a practical problem, but it had important spiritual consequences. It was solved by a word of wisdom. Going on into Acts chapter 8, we have an incident in the ministry of Philip, who's called Philip the Evangelist. And this in the spiritual is very close to the example of Jesus telling the apostles where to fish in the natural. It's just exactly parallel. Just looking at three verses there, Acts chapter 8, verses 26 through 29. "The angel of the Lord spake unto Philip, saying, Arise and go toward the south," that is in modern Hebrew the Negev, "unto the way that goeth down from Jerusalem unto Gaza, which is desert. And he arose and went, and behold, a man of Ethiopia, an eunuch of great authority, under Candace, queen of the Ethiopians, who had the charge of all her treasure, and had come to Jerusalem for to worship, was returning and sitting in his chariot reading Isaiah the prophet. Then the Spirit said, capital S, the Holy Spirit said unto Philip, go near and join thyself to this chariot. Philip ran thither, heard him read the prophet Isaiah, and said, understandest thou what thou readest? Philip was in the midst of a tremendous move of God in the city of Samaria. Great multitudes of people had been converted. Many miracles and wonders and signs had taken place. And suddenly comes an angel with a message, go down on the road to Gaza, which is desert. No congregation, no one to preach to. What's the purpose? But Philip was obedient. Then on the way, he caught up with this eunuch, a top government official from the country of Ethiopia, who'd been up to Jerusalem, a devout Jewish proselyte, to worship, going back, and he was reading Isaiah. Now, in amongst the Palestinian Arabs till this day, they always read out loud. Even if they're only by themselves, they don't read under their breath, they read out loud. So that's what he was doing, sitting reading. The Holy Spirit said, go and join yourself to this chariot. Divine direction. God, by this direction, got him to the one person that he wanted him to reach. And when he got up, why, the whole thing was prepared. The man was just longing to know the answer to what he was reading. He was reading in the 53rd chapter of Isaiah, the great prophecy about the atonement of Jesus, and he didn't know the answer. A lady whom I know quite well, but I will not mention by name, was in Atlanta Airport last summer, and she saw a young man whom we would perhaps have categorized as a hippie, wearing rather vivid colored clothes. I think they were purple. And she was sitting and he was sitting in the airport, both waiting to go somewhere. And she got the strongest urge to say to him what Philip said to the eunuch. Do you understand what you're reading? And she fought this urge for quite a while, thought this is nonsense, couldn't be. And eventually yielded to the Holy Spirit and said to him, do you understand what you're reading? He wasn't reading anything at that moment. But it got them into conversation. And you know what? He had run away from home. He lived somewhere up in New England. His parents were wealthy, respectable people. He got desperately desirous to find the meaning of life, to find something real that wasn't phony, wasn't superficial. Got in with a group of hippies and went through the various things that so often they go through. Decided he wasn't getting anywhere and went out and lived somewhere in the bush with practically nothing but the barest essentials of life for a period, and took with him nothing but the New Testament. But when he was out there reading the New Testament, though he was sincerely desirous to find in the truth, he couldn't really find out what it was all about. When this lady said, you understand what you're reading, it opened up, and he began to tell her all about his struggle to understand the New Testament. And though he had not yet understood, and she was able to explain to him briefly the plan of salvation, merely reading the New Testament made such an impact on him that he decided he must go home and be reconciled to his parents. So the only clean clothes he had were these purple clothes. So there he was in Atlanta Airport in his purple clothes, waiting to catch a plane back to New England, and trying to find the meaning of life, having struggled with the New Testament. And this lady woke up and said, do you understand what you're reading? So it really was just like in the book of Acts. And you see, the result was the same, an open heart. Now, out of all the people in the Atlanta Airport, there was one person that needed to be approached at that moment. How could anybody in the natural know who it was? No one could. But by this directive word of wisdom, that lady got the right man. Now, in Acts 10, we have another example. And I think you'll see, and I haven't chosen it specially this way, I think you'll see how much this gift is used to direct the servants of the Lord in their ministry, in their preaching, where to go and when. Acts 10:19. Is that right? Acts 10:9-16. Now, Cornelius, in the city of Caesarea, had a visitation from an angel which told him to send men to Jaffa for Simon Peter. While the men were on the way, Peter got very hungry, went up to the rooftop, And while he was waiting for them to prepare food, had this vision, which we'll read briefly. On the morrow, as they went on their journey and drew nigh unto the city, Peter went up upon the housetop to pray about the sixth hour, became very hungry, would have eaten. But while they were making ready, he fell into a trance, and saw heaven opened, and a certain vessel descending unto him as had been a great sheet knit at the four corners and let down to the earth, wherein were all manner of four-footed beasts of the earth, and wild beasts, and creeping things, and fowls of the air. There came a voice to him, Rise, Peter, kill and eat. But Peter said, Not so, Lord, for I have never eaten anything that is common or unclean. The voice spake unto him again the second time, What God hath cleansed, that call not thou common. This was done thrice, and the vessel was received up again into heaven. Now, almost immediately after that, he was going to be directed, much against his own natural will and inclination, background and training, to go to the house of a Gentile and bring him the message of the gospel. And a little later on, you'll see what he says when he walked into the house. In verse 28 of Acts 10, as soon as he walked into the house, he said, Ye know how that it is an unlawful thing for a man that is a Jew to keep company or to come unto one of another nation. But God hath showed me that I should not call any man common or unclean. Here was the result of the direction. And as you know, while he was still speaking, the Holy Spirit fell on all that heard him. They were all baptized in the Holy Spirit before he even had time to tell them the seven steps to receiving the baptism. They had received it. And the result was a tremendous new addition to the Church of Jesus Christ. But the wisdom that directed it was given through this supernatural word of wisdom in the form of a vision on the rooftop. There's two other examples in the book of Acts that I'd like to look at. I think we'll just be able to do them both. In Acts chapter 15, the whole church in Jerusalem came together on a very critical problem, which was what were they to do?

they to treat the Gentile converts that were coming into the church? And first of all, they heard Peter, and he reminded them of what had happened when he was directed to the house of Cornelius, how God had supernaturally directed him to this Gentile home. And then in verses 12 and 12, it says, "Then all the multitude kept silence and gave audience to Barnabas and Paul, declaring what miracles and wonders God had wrought among the Gentiles by them." In other words, they said, God has borne supernatural testimony to this ministry, and you cannot resist what God has been doing. And I want to point out to you that the Jews respect miracles. It says the Jews require a sign, and they do, they still do, and they always will do, and they've got a right to do so. Because God always bears supernatural testimony to His word if it's fully in His will. However, this did not settle the question. Then verse 13, after they, Barnabas and Saul, held their peace, James answered and said, "Men and brethren, hearken unto me, listen to me. Simeon," that's Peter, "hath declared how at the first God did visit the Gentiles to take out of them a people for His name. And to this agree the words of the prophets, as it is written, after this I will return and will build again the tabernacle of David, which is fallen down, and I will build again the ruins thereof, and I will set it up, that the residue of men might speak after the Lord, and all the Gentiles upon whom my name is called, saith the Lord, who doeth all these things, known unto God are all His works from the beginning of the world." Notice that James, who was going to come out with a directive word of wisdom, based it on a knowledge of Old Testament Scripture. It is so important to see that this always goes hand in hand with a knowledge of the Word. He was quoting a passage from the prophet Amos, chapter 9, verses 11 and 12. Then we come to verse 19. James comes out with his recommendation or decision. "Wherefore my sentence is that we trouble not them which from among the Gentiles are turned to God. But we write unto them that they abstain from pollutions of idols, from fornication, from things strangled, and from blood." Four simple requirements. And you'll find, verse 22, this brought complete unanimity. "Then pleased it the apostles and elders with the whole church to send chosen men of their company with this message." And you read a little further on, verse 28, the message was this. Acts 15:28, "For it seemed good to the Holy Ghost and to us to lay upon you no greater burden than these necessary things, that ye abstain from meats offered to idols, from blood, from things strangled, and from fornication." Notice, fantastic, there must have been many thousands of Jewish believers gathered, says the whole church, and they came to complete unanimity. And a Jewish friend of mine once said, if you have two Jews, you have an argument, and if you have three, you have a revolution. Consider the number of Jews present, and they were bitterly opposed about this matter. One party wasn't going to give way on any account, and yet the divine directive word of wisdom comes and settles the issue. There's peace, calm, unanimity, and progress. You read the rest of the chapter, the gospel moved on victoriously. So here is a clear example of how important it is. Let's take one further example in Acts 16, verses 6 through 10. Now this is taken from what is called Paul's second missionary journey. He and Silas were on their way. They'd gone into what we would call today Asia Minor. They'd covered the area that Barnabas and Saul or Paul had covered in their first missionary journey, and they were wondering where to go on from there. And we read this passage. "Now when they had gone through Phrygia and the region of Galatia, and were forbidden of the Holy Ghost to preach the word in Asia." Isn't that remarkable? The Holy Ghost said, don't go to Asia. Well, Asia was, as they were heading, Asia was left. They tried to go left, the Holy Spirit said no. "After they were come to Mysia, they said to go in Bithynia." That would be right. But the Spirit suffered them not, didn't allow them. Isn't that remarkable? Because Jesus said, go into all the world and preach the gospel to every creature. And here they were trying to go to the province of Asia, which is on the coast of Asia Minor. Holy Spirit said no. So they thought they'd go up to the southern shore of the Black Sea. Holy Spirit said no. Well, what were they to do? So they went on northwest, and they, passing by Mysia, came down to Troas, or Troy. "And a vision appeared to Paul in the night. There stood a man of Macedonia and prayed him, saying, come over into Macedonia and help us. And after we had seen the vision, immediately we endeavored to go into Macedonia, assuredly gathering that the Lord had called us for to preach the gospel unto them." God showed them where they were to go. They went over to Macedonia,

0: saw a tremendous move of God. Why? Because they were directed, the door was opened, the hearts were opened, the way was prepared before them. Notice that they had to be sufficiently obedient to accept no twice. And it took quite a while to get to Troy. All that time they were walking in blind faith. Then came the vision. It's Macedonia. This was the first time that the gospel was ever transferred from Asia Minor to Europe proper. And if you look back over 19 centuries of church history, you realize it was one of the most critical transitions made in the history of the church. Paul and Silas could never have had any idea of what church history was going to unfold in the next 19 centuries. But in actual fact, the one place where the gospel was preserved and from which ultimately it was sent forth again in missionary enterprise was Europe. The Holy Spirit knew that, and he directed them. Now, it's very interesting. This is the last thing I want to point out, closing this study, that later on, Paul went to Asia, to the city of Ephesus, which is the chief city of Asia, and had possibly the greatest and most dramatic results in his total ministry. And yet, at this time, the Holy Spirit said no. So we come to another vital thing. Timing is essential. It's not, am I to go to Asia? No, but not yet. And again, I have to say on mission field, I have seen thousands of dollars wasted and precious lives frustrated by people being at the right place in the wrong time. And they knock at closed doors and write home about frustrations. Why? Because of the lack of divine directive wisdom. Turn back, I think we got a moment, to Ecclesiastes 3, and let me show you that that wise man Solomon had grasped this, reveals it to us. There's a right and a wrong time for everything. Ecclesiastes 3, I don't know that I'll read all the verses, but it says, to everything there is a season and a time to every purpose under heaven, a time to be born, a time to die, a time to plant, a time to pluck up, a time to kill, a time to heal, a time to break down, a time to build up, a time to weep, a time to laugh, a time to mourn, a time to dance. You say, is it right to dance? Depends on the time. Is it right to build? Depends on the time. Do we break down or do we build up? Depends on the time. Do we pluck or do we plant? Depends on the time. You cannot say absolutely yes or absolutely no. The time factor is decisive. Who reveals the right time? The Holy Spirit. And one main way that he does it is by the directive word of wisdom. Notice, therefore, that the word of wisdom is associated with the knowledge of Scripture, and that commonly, when it's manifested in accordance with the will of God, it produces these results: conviction, unanimity, progress, open hearts, and open doors.
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4: I was born in Japan to a Japanese mother and an English father. Mother was a Christian, so I grew up attending Christian schools. At evangelistic meetings, I met Percy, a South African who came to Japan as a missionary. We married and I had children. While we were in South Africa on leave, x-rays revealed a tumor pressing on my optic nerve, impairing my vision. But I was pregnant and the baby would have died during surgery, so I refused the operation. Our baby son was born perfect, but my vision continued to worsen. World War II had begun, but we returned to Japan because God had called us as missionaries. In 1941, Percy was a school principal on the west coast of Japan when Pearl Harbor came and Japanese agents arrested him. God helped me provide food for Percy in prison and for my children until Mother persuaded them to let us all go to Tokyo, where we live under house arrest. Food was rationed and bombings were frequent in Tokyo, but God protected us and provided our needs. We spent the last year of the war in a 9-foot square room expecting an invasion, but the atom bomb ended the war. After a furlough in South Africa, we returned to Japan to serve as missionaries once again. We shared God's love for 25 more years. Then we retired to Australia to live near our son. My blindness increased as the tumor grew. Within 2 years, I was blind, but our son took care of us. God's way is right. I'm Amy Luke. If the Son, therefore, shall make you free, ye shall be free indeed.
3: If you would like to be free from the weight of sin by accepting Jesus Christ as Lord and Savior, call 1-888-NEED-HIM right now. 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
2: Everybody's looking for love, and none more than I after Dad walked out of our lives when my parents divorced. At 17, I fell for the first guy who showered me with attention. Rob was a car salesman, a playboy at heart, and when I got pregnant at 19, he headed for California. Our son was 6 months old before Rob sent for us, and we married. After our second son was born, we bought a house, and I was happy. Then a daughter came to us, but my husband neglected us more and more. When I found lipstick on his shirt, I foolishly decided to drink, hoping he would include me in his life. He didn't, and I attempted suicide. But a friend found me unconscious and called an ambulance. Our marriage ended, and I had to work to support the family when Rob disappeared. My distorted thinking again led me to a suicide attempt that failed again. Then my daughter was struck by a car and killed, and my heart became bitter at God. I would sit at her grave drinking and begging God to give her back to me. Life was so futile. One night, a television evangelist seemed to speak directly to me, words that spoke of a God who loved me and who would change my life. I cried out to God, asking him to save me for Jesus' sake. The joy in my heart prompted me to pour my alcohol down the drain and flush the tranquilizers away. Jesus gave me the love I had been seeking all my life, and he'll do the same for you. I'm Josie Furniss. If the Son, therefore, shall make you free, you shall be free indeed.
1: If you would like to be free from the weight of sin by receiving Jesus Christ as Lord and Savior, or maybe you have questions about it, call 1-888-NEED-HIM right now. 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

0: For most of his life, Victor had a negative attitude about religion, in particular Christianity. Then one night, he watched Billy Graham on television.
1: There was something about the message of Christ that Billy Graham was talking about. It just seemed different. It didn't seem manufactured. It didn't seem religious. It seemed real. It seemed something was touching my heart. So I kept listening. And when he came to the point of anyone that was listening and watching to make a decision for Christ, you know, that's when I got down on the living room floor and I poured my heart out to God and accepted Jesus Christ.
0: Victor's life was changed forever that night. We're the Billy Graham Evangelistic Association. If you'd like to have a new life through a relationship with Jesus, go online to billygraham.org and click the link Spiritual Health.

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1: I grew up during a difficult time in our country, but learned valuable lessons because of it. During the Great Depression, my father taught us the value of hard work. Two of my brothers and I worked our way through college with the help of our other brother, Warren. The two became doctors and I became a lawyer. During college years, I served as a lieutenant in World War II and was injured. After my release from the hospital, I went to Harvard to complete my degree. Although racial discrimination was still very prevalent, I became the first black lawyer in Fresno, California. Heavily involved in civil rights and public service, I hoped to make a difference. My father had warned me of the danger of secular philosophies, but I didn't think he really understood until I saw some of the effects firsthand. As a civil rights activist, I saw whites and blacks full of hatred and bitterness. They were oblivious to the fact that their hatred was destroying them. Bigotry and racism from any race is sin, and the only cure for sin is Jesus Christ. After I became the first black judge in Fresno in 1976, I offered over 200 offenders the option of probation. The condition was to attend any place of worship for a period of time. Only 5 either violated the terms or were ever convicted of a crime again. God proved that punitive actions will never be as effective as the redemptive plan of God in a man's heart, and I'm grateful for the redemptive plan He had for me. I'm Hugh Goodwin. If the Son therefore shall make you free, ye shall be free indeed.
0: If you would like to be free from the weight of sin by receiving Jesus Christ as Lord and Savior, or maybe you have questions about it, call 1-888-NEED-HIM right now. Free Indeed is a production of Pacific Garden Mission, 1458 South Canal Street, Chicago, Illinois, 60607. 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
2: My father died when I was still a baby, and my mother had her hands full with six sons and two daughters. I hated school, and by age 11, I was doing drugs instead of homework. Gangs and crime soon followed. We burglarized, and I became an effective con man, a swindler. I grew increasingly tough as I learned to escape. After several stays in the state pen in Baltimore, I knew I had to change. First my name, then my address. I jumped parole and moved to Georgia, where I stayed with relatives. I was a petty crook on the run, from one city to another, one scam after another. While recruiting prostitutes for my business, I was shot by an angry man with a shotgun and nearly lost my foot. I spent 6 months in the hospital and still didn't learn. Back to my scam, I limped, wearing a cast. When the cops caught up with me, I was facing 20 years in prison for multiple offenses. In jail, I listened as a preacher told how Jesus paid our penalty and died in our place. For the first time in my life, I felt guilty. When my mom refused to help me, I hit bottom and cried out to Jesus to change me. For the next 3 days, I paced my cell without eating or drinking. On the fourth day, I knew that Jesus Christ is Lord, and I wept for a long time, born again. Then I began reading the Bible. I was sentenced to 19 years, but I believed that God would deliver me, which he did, after 19 months. I'm John Williams, and today I go back into prisons to share the good news that Jesus is the way, the truth, and the life, and he alone will set you free. If the Son, therefore, shall make you free, you shall be free indeed.
1: If you would like to be free from the weight of sin by receiving Jesus Christ as Lord and Savior, or maybe you have questions about it, call 1-888-NEED-HIM right now. 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

time ago, some Christians used to go out into the desert to pray. Sometimes they'd stay for years, even for decades, or all their lives, praying constantly. Others brought prayer into their everyday lives. They took the Bible literally when they read, "Pray without ceasing. Without Him, you can't do anything." But this is the 21st century. Our lives are full. We're all way too busy to pray without ceasing. There's hardly any time in the morning, not to mention in the middle of another stressful work day. Then again, don't we need God even more in the midst of our busy lives? His strength, His power, His grace. After all, how hard is it to pause and say, "Thank you, God," or how about just breathing in and remembering Him in your heart? After all, Jesus said, "The kingdom of heaven is within." Go to billygraham.org and click on spiritual growth. That's billygraham.org.

Lord Jesus, we know we face a very clear and present danger in our generation. We know an invisible war is being waged between the forces of evil and the forces of good, between you, O Lord, and Satan himself. We know this is a battle for the very hearts and lives of men, women, and children. You have promised deliverance for your children when we pray. And in a world filled with temptation, we pray that you would deliver us. We pray this day that you would help us to overcome all the temptations of the enemy so that we might not be sidelined from the victory that you have already won for us. We pray this day, our risen and glorious Savior, that you deliver us and those we love from temptation.

0: the files of Unshackled, Pacific Garden Mission presents Free Indeed.
1: I knew I had a drinking problem when I saw my 3-year-old daughter imitate me by staggering around and pouring water in a glass, saying she was fixing a drink. My dad was an alcoholic, but I'd never tried to imitate him. Not at first, anyway. As a child, I hated his drinking because it dragged me away from ball games and caused my mom to blame me for not keeping him away from taverns. The one good person in my life was my grandfather, who loved me and loved the Lord. I was 13 when he died, and I blamed God. In anger, I took my first drink. My drinking grew even though I was in a Christian high school. My drinking grew even after I married and our daughter Katie was born. When Katie was 2, she was hospitalized with a high fever and blisters. Doctors didn't know the cause, and she remained in the hospital for weeks while I stayed in another city training for a new job. My wife

0: aunt finally dragged me to the hospital, where I saw how serious the situation was. At home, I fell to my knees and asked God to save my little girl, and he did. She went home 2 days later, miraculously cured. That's when she began to imitate my drinking. We went to a church potluck dinner where I mentioned, in conversation, about God saving our daughter. A man explained the love of Christ to me, his plan of salvation, and I surrendered my life to Jesus. The Lord filled me with his love and presence. I'm Stephen Block. If the Son, therefore, shall make you free, you shall be free indeed.
1: If you would like to be free from the weight of sin by receiving Jesus Christ as Lord and Savior, or maybe you have questions about it, call 1-888-NEED-HIM right now. Free Indeed is a production of Pacific Garden Mission, 1458 South Canal Street, Chicago, Illinois, 60607. 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

0: Ignorance is no excuse in God's sight. Jesus said you can sow or allow to be sowed in your life to the devil and you'll reap hell. And some of us will reap hell. The devil, for thousands of years, has been issuing an invitation to hell to all those who sow to the sins of the flesh, to those who permit Satan to sow tares in their lives. You see, Jesus recognized that there were evil spirits and he cast them out of people that came to him in repentance and faith. On the cross, he conquered the devil and all of his legions.
1: As Mr. Graham says, the way of escape from the life of sin you've been living has been purchased for you by Jesus Christ on the cross. We're the Billy Graham Evangelistic Association. To learn more about having a personal relationship with Jesus Christ, go online to billygraham.org and click the link, Spiritual Help.

0: time to pray with Pastor Carter Conlon.
1: Psalm 119, verse 126. It is time for you to act, O Lord, for they have regarded your law as void. Years ago, I had the privilege of visiting in the home of a man of God called Leonard Ravenhill. In that meeting were two of his elderly friends with whom he met to pray on a weekly basis. One of them, before we prayed, recounted that when he was just a child, how a spiritual awakening came to his town. Beginning to weep, he recounted how schools were dismissed because the presence of God had flooded the classrooms and the children couldn't work. Nobody could work in the town. From all over the town, people began to flock to the churches to pray. A visitation of God had come. He began to cry out, "Oh God, do it again. Oh God, do it again. It's time to pray."
0: Join us for worldwide prayer at itstimetopray.org.

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1: If IQ were the sole measure of success in life, I should have soared. Mine was above the line that separates normal from genius. But at 14, I fell in love with alcohol, and my personality began to change. I withdrew from my family into a kind of satirical condescension. After high school, I enlisted in the Navy, went to Japan, and stayed in trouble because of my drunken binges. Several times, I suffered blackouts and did outrageous and violent things. Back in the States, I married and carried on with my irresponsible drinking, even after our sons were born. When my wife berated me, I left and went to California so I could do as I pleased. Old friends persuaded me to try acid, but I soon discovered that drugs will let you down, and I headed home. My wife took me in because I was such a mess, and I expressed my gratitude by getting drunk and beating her badly. The next day, seeing the fear in her eyes, I knew I had to change, so I called AA. Testimonies I heard at their meetings encouraged me until a man spoke of God. I had left God behind long ago. For 3 weeks, I barely slept and thought of suicide. Then, at one of the AA meetings, a man said Jesus had set him free. Finally, I went to see my wife's pastor, and he explained sin and salvation, how Jesus paid for our sins on the cross. As soon as I asked God's forgiveness and invited Christ into my heart, my mind was clear. Jesus set me free of alcohol and drugs, free to live. I'm Tom Bromseth. If the Son, therefore, shall make you free, ye shall be free indeed.
0: If you would like to be free from the weight of sin by accepting Jesus Christ as Lord and Savior, call 1-888-NEED-HIM right now. Free Indeed is a production of Pacific Garden Mission, 1458 South Canal Street, Chicago, Illinois, 60607. 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
2: Thank you and welcome to Scripture on Creation. I'm Scott Kump.
3: And I'm Dr. Ben Scripture.
2: Dr. Scripture, we recently considered a few of the Psalms identified as songs of ascents, which made reference to the Lord as maker of heaven and earth.
3: That's right, Scott. Those songs of ascents were sung by the Jews as they made the difficult upward journey to Jerusalem. And in several of those songs, they encouraged themselves by recalling the fact that the very one who created the world, and in particular, those mountains that they were climbing, was also the one who would help and protect them.
2: Now, those songs of ascents include Psalms 120 through 134, and we looked at three which mentioned God as creator, Psalm 121, 124, and 134.
3: Yes, and I love Psalm 121 so much. You know, for me personally, it's as comforting, even more so, than Psalm 23, which of course is so popular at times of grief or times of encouragement. Verses 1 and 2 of Psalm 121 say, "I will lift up my eyes to the mountains. From whence shall my help come? My help comes from the Lord who made heaven and earth."
2: As long as we're quoting from these songs, I'd like to quote from the entire 134th Psalm, the last of the Songs of Ascents, because it will lead us directly into what we're studying today, and that is a very short song.
3: Okay, well, if it's short, go right ahead, Scott.
2: This is Psalm 134, a Song of Ascents. "Behold, bless the Lord, all the servants of the Lord, who serve by night in the house of the Lord. Lift up your hands to the sanctuary and bless the Lord. May the Lord bless you from Zion, he who made heaven and earth."
3: Praise the Lord. And there's that reference to the Lord as the creator.
2: Now, you're saying praise the Lord could not be more appropriate, because those are the next words following Psalm 134. They are the first words of Psalm 135 and Dr. Scripture. Psalm 135 and 136 are the Psalms we are going to talk about in today's program.
3: Nice segue, Scott. Psalm 135 flows very smoothly from Psalm 134. In fact, the first verse of Psalm 135 basically repeats the first verse of Psalm 134, but uses a different word in its exhortation that we turn our attention to the Lord, or that we worship the Lord. Where Psalm 134 says, "Bless the Lord, all servants of the Lord," Psalm 135 says, "Praise the Lord, praise the name of the Lord, and praise him, O servants of the Lord."
2: And there's that word we've seen over and over again, starting back at Psalm 104, I believe.
3: Yeah.
2: That word hallelujah, which we translate, praise the Lord.
3: Exactly, Scott. And this psalm not only begins with a hallelujah, that is Psalm 135, it concludes with one too in verse 21. Verse 21 of Psalm 135 says, "Blessed be the Lord from Zion who dwells in Jerusalem. Hallelujah."
2: Ha. So we've read the beginning and the end. So now let's look inside the psalm and find what reference there is to creation. Now, that is why we're considering the psalm, isn't it?
3: That's right. We're considering psalms with some reference to creation. So Psalm 135 and 136 are the ones that we're going to consider today for that reason.
2: Oh, do you think we can really consider both in this program?
3: Well, I hope so. I at least want to compare them, because what we're going to see is these two psalms are like two versions of the very same message, basically.
2: Like the first two verses of Psalm 134 and 135.
3: Good observation, Scott. So let's get into Psalm 135. It is 21 verses long, and we're not going to read the whole thing. I want to start by reading the first 8 verses, because we'll see in them the parallel with Psalm 136. Psalm 135, 1 through 8. Praise the Lord, or hallelujah. Praise the name of the Lord. Praise him, O servants of the Lord.
4: You who stand in the house of the Lord, in the courts of the house of our God.
5: Praise the Lord, for the Lord is good. Sing praises to his name, for it is lovely.
4: For the Lord has chosen Jacob for himself, Israel for his own possession.
5: For I know that the Lord is great, and that our Lord is above all gods.
4: Whatever the Lord pleases, he does, in heaven and in earth, in the sea and in all deeps.
5: He causes the vapors to ascend from the ends of the earth, who makes lightnings for the rain, who brings forth the wind from his treasuries.
4: He smote the firstborn of Egypt, both of man and beast. Now that's where you said we'd stop, right?
5: Yes.
2: Well, I can see the reference to God and things in nature there in verses 6 and 7. But Dr. Scripture, these verses don't exactly refer to God creating those things, do they? I mean, it sounds more like it's talking about God controlling the weather.
3: Well, precisely, Scott, and that is one of the reasons I also want to compare this psalm with Psalm 136, because it's the flow of thought in these two psalms that we're going to see are almost identical. Psalm 135 begins with a call to worship. Praise the Lord, praise the name of the Lord. Or Psalm 136 begins, give thanks to the Lord, for he is good, for his loving kindness is everlasting. So we are exhorted to praise the Lord and give thanks to the Lord.
2: Now, let me remind our listeners that Psalm 134 began with, bless the Lord.
3: You know, that's a good observation there as well. So we've got these three psalms, one after the other, each of them an exhortation to worship, and using different simple words to sort of get our minds into the mindset of worship. So one is bless the Lord, another is praise the Lord, a third is thank the Lord. I want to think about that for a moment. You know, these are worship songs. They call us to worship. But the idea of simply saying, oh, bless the Lord, or praise the Lord, or thank you, Lord, isn't really all that these songs are attempting to get us to do. It's more than just a word if we're going to thank the Lord. What's the idea? The idea is to then contemplate the kinds of things that we have to thank the Lord for, the kinds of things that we have to praise the Lord for.
2: And they do that in these Psalms.
3: Exactly. And that's what the Psalms do then. They give us some examples. But we should not feel limited to simply reading the Psalm and then moving on. I think a lot of times, you know, in our Bible study time, in our quiet times, we'll read a Psalm, we'll read a portion of God's Word, and feel like, well, okay, I'm done reading that and stop there. We should feel like these are exhortations to help us stop and do what the psalmist is encouraging us to do, praise him, thank him, bless him. What does it mean to bless him? It means to favor him. Think of thoughts that cause us to favor God, to put God first. Why would we praise him? Think of reasons. Here there are reasons to praise him, for example, his work in creation and so forth. But we would have other reasons to praise him. You know, there's a word in many of these psalms, Selah. And maybe it would be good if more often, even though the word might not be here, we would stop and just contemplate what it means when it says, praise the Lord, when it says, hallelujah, and not just stop with quoting a word from the Bible. So what we see here in these three psalms that we've looked at just briefly, Psalm 134, 35, and 36, is a pattern which goes far beyond just this initial call to worship in Psalms 135 and 136. We're going to see a much broader comparison, or a much broader pattern followed by these two. Let's go back to verse 5 of Psalm 135. It says, for I know that the Lord is great, and that our Lord is above all gods. Now listen to Psalm 136, verses 2 through 4. Give thanks to the God of gods, for his loving kindness is everlasting. Give thanks to the Lord of lords, for his loving kindness is everlasting. To him who alone does great wonders, for his loving kindness is everlasting. Note this reference to the Lord being above all gods that's mentioned there in Psalm 135, mm-hmm. that our Lord is above all gods. But that same thought is repeated in Psalm 136 when it says, give thanks to the God of gods and to the Lord of lords. Psalm 136 then goes on to say that he is great, that he does great wonders. Well, both of these psalms talk about some of the wonders of God. First is wonders in creation. Look at Psalm 135, verse 7. It says, he causes the vapors to ascend from the ends of the earth, who makes lightnings for the rain, who brings forth the wind from his treasuries. And in Psalm 136, starting in verse 5, the psalmist starts listing very specifically his great wonders in creating the heavens and the earth. Verse 5, to him who made the heavens with skill. Don't you love that, that description, with skill? And to him who spread out the earth above the waters, to him who made the great lights, the sun to rule by day, the moon and stars to rule by night.
2: Now, Dr. Scripture, that sounds very similar to the creation account in Genesis chapter 1.
3: It sure does. And speaking of sounding familiar, remember, we're comparing the flow of Psalm 135 with 136. So notice what follows the mention of God creating the moon and stars to rule by night in chapter 136, verse 9. Verse 10 goes on then to say, to him who smote the Egyptians in their firstborn, for his loving kindness is everlasting, and brought Israel out from their midst.
2: And that's just like Psalm 135.
3: Right, Scott. So even though, as you mentioned, Psalm 135 doesn't specifically speak about God creating the things it mentions in nature, I think the psalmist is strongly alluding to that fact. And the parallel with Psalm 136 is what reinforces that idea. So I wanted to try a little experiment to show how these two psalms work together. I'm going to have you read verses from Psalm 135, and I'll read the parallel verses from Psalm 136. Are you ready?
2: Let's do it.
3: And one other thing. I'll not repeat the phrase, for his loving kindness is everlasting, after each phrase, even though it is listed 24 times, every single time in Psalm 136.
2: Okay, so I'm reading here from verse 5 of 135. For I know that the Lord is great and that our Lord is above all gods.
3: Give thanks to the God of gods. Give thanks to the Lord of lords.
2: Whatever the Lord pleases, he does.
3: To him who alone does great wonders.
2: In heaven and in earth, in the seas and in all the deep, he causes the vapors to ascend from the ends of the earth. Who makes lightning for the rain? Who brings forth the wind from his treasuries?
3: To him who made the heavens with skill, to him who spread out the earth above the waters, to him who made the great lights, the sun to rule by day, the moon and stars to rule by night.
2: He smote the firstborn of Egypt, both man and beast. He sent signs and wonders into your midst.
3: To him who smote the Egyptians in their firstborn and brought Israel out from their midst. So what do you think, Scott? They're pretty similar, aren't they? You can't hardly tell which psalm was coming from which, except yeah. We were both reading.
2: Exactly.
3: Okay, so what we see is this flow, very, very similar, just sort of wording it differently. And the wonders that are mentioned there in Psalm 135 don't give God the credit for creating them. Although, you know, there is one sense in which we see this very consistently. When God has made something, he claims it to be his own. And in verse 7 of Psalm 135, notice it says, who makes lightnings for the rain, who brings forth the wind from his treasuries. There God is claiming, you know, all those things are his. And it's why? Because he made them. But in Psalm 136, we then have the very specific reference of him making the heavens, making the sun, moon, and stars. And not only are those the wonders of God, but then the Israelite goes on to remind himself of how God, with great wonders, brought them out of Egypt. And so there's a lot more to consider from both of these psalms, and we'll have to do that in our next program. But let's close today by reading that first verse of Psalm 135. Hallelujah! Praise the name of the Lord. Praise him, O servants of the Lord. And that's not what I say. That's what Scripture says.

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2: My name is Linda, and I was born in Korea in 1971. All I remember of life with mother was strange men who visited the women who worked for her. Someone took me to church once, and I heard about God, who loved me. But my mother didn't love me. She sold me to a strange woman when I was 7. From there, I was given or sold to rich family. But I didn't live up to their expectations, and they left me at orphanage a few months later. When I was 10, American family adopted me. I tried to do well in school, and they treated me very well, even bought me piano and provided music lessons. But part of me resented them. I fought with my adopted sister, and one day during fight, I became unglued and broke many things. My family called police, who sent me to a psychiatric hospital. In time, I realized that my anger stemmed from sexual abuse when I was a child. I stayed at Pacific Garden Mission when I left psychiatric hospital. I was 18 and wild, but people at Mission loved me and shared love of Christ with me. I talked with counselor who helped me to pray, asking God's forgiveness because Jesus paid penalty for my sins. It wasn't easy to overcome anger and bitterness of past, but God has done wonderful work in my heart and life. I praise Jesus every day for giving me hope and new life. If the Son therefore shall make you free, you shall be free indeed.
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0: is certain, and you're going to die one day. And you have to decide whether you're going to serve God, receive Christ, and follow Him, or go your own way.
1: After hearing that, you may be squirming a little. Maybe it's because you were turned off by religion. But Billy Graham wasn't talking about religion.
0: And I'm not asking you to accept a certain religion. I'm asking you to come to a person.

0: to Jesus Christ, who loves you. Jesus transcends all religion. He wants to give you a life of adventure.
1: And it begins with a relationship, not religion. A relationship with Jesus Christ, the Son of God. 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And it's from the Billy Graham Evangelistic Association.

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0: With SRN News, I'm John Scott. President Trump honored four soldiers killed in the war in Iran as he attended their dignified transfer at Dover Air Force Base, Delaware.
1: Very tough to watch, to be honest with you. I think it's the toughest thing I do of anything I do. I do all this stuff, but I think it's the toughest thing I do.
0: Later on Wednesday, the president in Georgia to promote his new Trump Accounts Child Investment Program, saying it will help set up kids for future financial success.
1: Their parents, grandparents, employers, and loved ones can contribute up to $5,000 a year. And with the modest contribution, these accounts will reach hundreds of thousands of dollars for these young people by the time they get to, let's say, 18, let's say 21. But by the time they're just young adults, they could be worth hundreds of thousands of dollars, most likely will be.
0: The president delivering remarks at Wheeler High School in Marietta. A June 1st trial date set for Nicolas Maduro to face drug trafficking charges in New York. The trial date set on Wednesday during a brief hearing in Manhattan federal court. His lawyer says he plans to contest the charges against his client on sovereign immunity grounds, among others. Maduro and his wife pleading not guilty to charges they sided with drug dealers in a multi-decade scheme to ship quantities of drugs to the U.S.
2: Liberal New Jersey Governor Mikey Sherrill admits more than 6,000 non-U.S. citizens were on the New Jersey voter rolls. She says 6,600 people were incorrectly registered when they applied for a driver's license. The Democrat governor claims 400 of them ended up voting in elections. These people have reportedly been deleted from the system. President Trump says this episode in New Jersey underscores the need to pass the Save America Act, which requires voter ID and proof of citizenship. Laura Winters reporting.
0: This is SRN News. Christians like artificial intelligence.
3: A new poll from the Barna Group finds that 44% of practicing Christians say they use AI very often or often in their personal lives, compared to 31% of the general population. Barna goes on to say that, quote, the same pattern holds at work. 39% of practicing Christians use AI often or very often on the job versus 26% of U.S. adults nationally. And both groups use AI far more than America's clergymen, who remain leery of it. Michael Harrington reporting.
0: The Trump administration has dispatched a plane carrying food and hygiene kits to Cuba as part of U.S. efforts to give direct assistance to the island's residents. While continuing to pressure their government, the State Department says the 700 packages will be distributed directly to the Cuban people by local church groups. The shipment worth about $60 million, with more to come. This is SRN News. The birthplace of the man responsible for World War II, now a police station.
4: Adolf Hitler's birthplace in Austria has been inaugurated as a police station. The move aims to deter its use as a pilgrimage site for Nazi sympathisers. A memorial stone outside the house in Brunau am Inn will remain, bearing a message against fascism. Austria's Interior Minister Gerhard Karner has emphasized the country's commitment to confronting its past. Renovations took years and cost around 20 million euros. That's nearly $23 million. The building was previously rented by the Interior Ministry and has stood empty since 2011. I'm Charles de Ledesma.
0: More than 1,000 people have died from the Ebola outbreak in eastern Congo. Ebola is rare, but highly contagious and can be contracted via bodily fluids, such as vomit, blood, or semen. More details at SRN.
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7: Born in Iowa, I spent a lot of my early years drinking just like my dad. My mom struggled to hold the family together, but arguments were frequent. We sold the farm and moved to Nebraska, where dad got into the cattle business. My parents' fighting persisted. At 15, I started driving a horse and buggy for weddings. I was offered drinks and took them. I left home at 17 and got a job working in the stockyard. Then I spent 2 years fighting in the war. When I got home, I met Mabel. I drank while we dated, but promised to stop after marriage. I did try to stop, but couldn't, and would be gone for days at a time, abandoning my family. Then we moved to St. Louis when I landed a job. I stayed sober for a few months before going on a binge. Not long after that, Mabel left me, taking our kids. Later, I got a letter from my son begging me to come back. I did go to visit, but Mabel told me she was getting a divorce. I tried 3 times to stop drinking. I couldn't. I hitched a ride to Chicago and one December day found myself at the Pacific Garden Mission. That's when I received Christ as my Savior, and within 2 years, God brought my life together. I worked at a jewelry store for 7 years before retiring. I spent the next 20 years serving in rescue missions. I'm Lee Reeves. If the Son, therefore, shall make you free, ye shall be free indeed.
6: If you would like to be free from the weight of sin by receiving Jesus Christ as Lord and Savior, or maybe you have questions about it, call 1-888-NEED-HIM right now. 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

0: 15,000 self-help books are published. The Bible has outsold them all, overwhelmingly. But is the Bible reliable? For Billy Graham, the answer to that question was a resounding yes.
1: Hundreds and thousands of books have been written to give man inward calm in the muddle of his confusion. Only the Bible has been able to meet the need and meet it fully. It has become wealth to those who had none of this world's goods. It has become wisdom to those who never knew a schoolroom. It has been a light shining in the darkest places of the earth, dispersing gloom and superstition.
0: And what makes this book so special?
1: This book is God's unchanging word sent to man. Turn to the Bible. Find there. From its inspired pages, the living Christ, who once at Calvary took the sins of men upon himself, he will pardon all your sins.
0: Discover more about the Bible at findpeacewithgod.net. 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And it's from the Billy Graham Evangelistic Association.

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1: Twice I was a Russian exchange student in America. First time I was expelled after 6 months for bad behavior and returned to Russia. Then I was accepted at Christian College in Fargo, North Dakota, though I was an atheist child of communism. My best friend and I had a very bad accident, spinning out on a snowy road. My car was totaled, but his father was home praying for us. My English made it hard to date, so I was lonely. Through the internet, I met a Russian girl, lawyer like me in Russia. I left school, flew home to be with her, but after 5 days, she ditched me. I was devastated and without money to go back to America, and I thought of suicide. Then I remember my Christian friends in Fargo and searched on internet for church in the city where I live. There was one. On Sunday, I went there and listened to sermon. People were friendly, so I kept going back, but also kept drinking. One of the men invited me to camp, and while we cut trees and brush along the highway, he talked to me about Jesus, quoting scripture. I was convicted of my sin and went home and asked Jesus to save me. He did. God changed my life. I graduated from law school in Russia and America, then went to Bible college in Fargo, where I met my wife. Today we are missionaries in Russia. I am Nikolai. If the Son therefore shall make you free, ye shall be free indeed.
0: If you would like to be free from the weight of sin by receiving Jesus Christ as Lord and Savior, call 1-888-NEED-HIM right now. Free Indeed is a production of Pacific Garden Mission, 1458 South Canal Street, Chicago, Illinois, 60607. 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

0: How we pray should shape how we live. That's one of the powerful truths that we're going to discover this time on Through the Bible with Dr. J. Vernon McGee. I'm Steve Schwetz, welcoming you aboard the Bible bus. As you find your place in Matthew chapter 9, let's welcome Through the Bible's president, Greg Harris, and also my friend, to the program. Greg.
1: Yes, what's Steve. Happening? Yes. What's happening? Well, a lot. And we're gonna zoom in on one little dot on the global map in a place called Foya, Liberia. And you actually are part of the origin story of how Through the Bible got involved in this ministry.
0: Yeah, we were, thanks to one of our board members,
1: yes.
0: Rob Reinders, we became a part of, started working with a ministry in Liberia that was both a school and an outreach and a pregnancy center, all of this stuff. And they had a radio station that they wanted to do. And we actually had a pastor's conference. We had one day of women and one day of men that came in because Through the Bible was translated and done in Liberia.
1: Yes.
0: And they were doing small groups and the response was phenomenal. We've talked about that in the past. But out of that came a lunch meeting that I was in with a bunch of the leaders, and they were all talking about wanting to do this radio station. And I'm like, as I've said before, this is Africa, and this is Liberia, which is like Africa within Africa.
1: Yeah.
0: You guys aren't going to be able to pull this off. Don't even try it. It's too far. It's too remote. Yeah, there's a great opportunity. It's three countries that you can reach in that area, which was
1: Guinea, Sierra Leone, and Liberia.
0: And Liberia. Yeah. And lo and behold, I left from there and said, don't try it. They went ahead and did not take my sound wisdom advice.
1: Well, you have
0: advice.
1: A perfect record right now, Steve.
0: I know. Yeah. I'm like 0-4 for doubting God. And so, or what the other way around. Anyway, they ended up in pretty short order having an opening ceremony at this radio station. And the impact in those three countries has been so significant because of this radio station.
1: Yes.
0: And if you want to learn more about the story, Dave Dunmore, one of our guys, traveled there for the opening ceremony and wrote an article with pictures that explain a little bit more about the impact of that radio station in that remote area. And we would just encourage you to be a part of the ministry. You can read about it and then pray that God would continue to bless the program as it goes out in multiple languages on that station.
1: Yeah, it's we really want you to get the newsletter, not because we're trying to sell you anything.
0: Yeah.
1: We're never going to ask you for money. We just want you to have the information. And in preparation for today, I picked up the latest newsletter and was looking at it thinking, what would I share with people about it? What you always say is it's very beautiful. It's packed with information. It fits inside of most Bibles very comfortably. The cover alone is usually a beautiful picture and a relevant quote from Dr. McGee.
0: Yeah.
1: You could literally cut these things out and frame them. They're beautiful. And we just would encourage you, go to ttb.org, go to our subscribe tile, just put in your name and address, click a box, and you're done. And as we said, we don't send out appeal letters, fundraising letters. You will never get anything like that. In fact, we won't send you anything that you never ask for.
0: Okay? Yeah.
1: So we do have more information in the newsletter, so we encourage you to get it. You want to share one or two of these testimonies we've got?
0: Yeah, this is a man who shared this testimony about how his life has changed forever. He writes, "With the exception of charging my solar-powered radio, I have not switched it off since the launch of KIU Radio," which is the radio station we were talking about. "I know the station is called KIU Radio, but I now call it Life-Saving Radio. Through the preaching and biblical teachings, God is rescuing many people from destructive lifestyles and leading them toward righteousness, faith, and hope in Christ. The programs are helping individuals examine their lives and turn away from the harmful practices such as witchcraft, dishonesty, and immoral behavior."
1: And that letter, which is just powerful in and of itself, highlights that in so many parts of Africa, these issues of witchcraft, dishonesty, corruption, immoral behavior, when the light of God's word is just taught plainly and clearly, it has this incredible cleansing power. And I think this man is one example.
0: Yeah.
1: Now, here's a local pastor who told our man on the ground there, Joseph Kebby, he said, "This radio station has become a lifeline for evangelism among our people in the three countries.
0: Mm-hmm.
1: It is overwhelmingly accepted by our communities. We cannot thank the partners enough for ensuring that KIU Radio remains on air 24/7.
0: Yeah, and that's one of the things I really love about the ministry of Through the Bible is we don't just helicopter in and give them the gospel and then leave. There's almost always a connection with local churches,
1: yes, yes.
0: And Bible-believing pastors that end up connecting with these new believers, and the church grows there on the ground. Yeah, we can give you Bible teaching over the air, but ultimately, it's in relationship and discipleship yes. that real growth happens, and we're completing that virtuous cycle. I think that's great. Greg, why don't you pray for us as we begin?
1: Father, we are always humbled when we see you at work in these far-flung locations around the world. Thank you for this brand new station. Thank you for Through the Bible being broadcast in 3 or 4 languages every single day and touching people's lives so significantly. Lord, we know all that power comes from you and not from us, and we praise you for it. And now we ask that the power of your word would enter our lives as we listen to Dr. McGee. In Jesus' name, amen.
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2: Now we return today to this 9th chapter of the Gospel of Matthew, and we want to put in here at verse 14, you will recall it was at this time that the disciples of John the Baptist, let me read verse 14, then came to him the disciples of John saying, why do we and the Pharisees fast off, but thy disciples fast not? Now, John, as we've indicated before, was an Old Testament prophet. He's the last of the Old Testament prophets. He walks out on the page of Scripture, actually out of the Old Testament into the New Testament, to make the announcement, as Malachi had predicted, that the messenger would come to prepare the way. And John says, all I'm doing is just getting the highway ready. He'll be along in a few minutes. And he did come along in a few minutes. Now the disciples of John, they are a little disturbed. Why is it that the one that John announced isn't quite doing it the way John did it? Now listen to the Lord Jesus as he answers this. And Jesus said unto them, can the children of the bride chamber mourn as long as the bridegroom is with them? But the days will come when the bridegroom shall be taken from them, and then shall they fast. Now, I think for the church today that fasting has a real value, as we've said. But we have no commandment about it at all, because we have the presence of Christ, and we should rejoice in that. And fasting is actually done as almost an act of mourning, and should be done with the thought, an idea that we are prostrating ourselves before God, that we are down before Him, and that we are in need of mercy and of help. And that is the thought back of that. Now, listen to the Lord as He explains the change of dispensations from the Old Testament of law to the New Testament of grace. Listen to this. No man putteth a piece of new cloth into an old garment, for that which is put in to fill it up taketh from the garment, and the rent is made worse. Neither do men put new wine into old bottles, else the bottles break, and the wine runneth out, and the bottles perish. But they put new wine into new bottles, and both are preserved. Now, frankly, what he's saying is simply this. The old covenant, the old dispensation of law, was ending, and he has not come to project it or to continue under that dispensation. Actually, he's come to provide a new garment, and that new garment happens to be the robe of righteousness that he gives to those that don't do any more than to trust him. The wine skin was the bottle of that day. And you see that when new wine was put in a new wine skin, it would expand. But an old one did reach the place of expansion and wouldn't expand anymore, and it would naturally burst open. The wine would be lost. Now he said, I haven't come to sew patches on an old garment. I've come to present a new garment. I come now with something altogether new. This is very, very radical. John put it, you will recall, the law was given by Moses, but grace and truth came by Jesus Christ. Now we come to the 8th and 9th miracles in this chapter that are actually more or less go along together. This is a tremendous scene. Both of them are miracles of healing, and one of them eventuated in raising the dead. Verse 18, while he spake these things unto them, behold, there came a certain ruler and worshipped him, saying, my daughter is even now dead, but come and lay thy hand upon her, and she shall live. Now she was sick unto death. That is the thing that he's saying. And while he waits there, the servant comes to tell him that the little girl had died. Again, we'll come to this miracle in another gospel, but we'll look at certain things here. And Jesus arose and followed him, so did his disciples. Now there was a big crowd around him, and behold, a woman which was diseased with an issue of blood 12 years came behind him and touched the hem of his garment. Now you can't help but notice this. The little girl was 12 years old, and this woman had had this issue of blood 12 years. Actually, here was 12 years of life going out now. The light was going out of her life. And here is 12 years of darkness coming to an end and the light's breaking in. That's what you have right here in contrast. You have night and day right here. Now, will you notice verse 21? But she said within herself, if I may but touch his garment, I shall be whole. But Jesus turned him about when he saw her. He said, daughter, be of good comfort. Thy faith hath made thee whole. And the woman was made whole from that hour. Now, Dr. Luke is going to give us this in a great deal of detail, and I'd like to reserve most of my comment when we get there. But you'll recall that actually she touched him. And up to now, the miracles he's performed of healing, when he did come in contact with him, he did the touching. But here now, this woman touched him, and she was healed. And when Jesus came into the ruler's house and saw the minstrels and the people making a noise, he said unto them, give place, for the maid is not dead, but sleepeth. And they laughed him to scorn. They actually, at the morning, here they were mourning, but when the Lord came and said, she's not dead, she's asleep, well, they laughed. And now will you notice, but when the people were put forth, he went in and took her by the hand, and the maid arose. Now this is the first instance of raising the dead that we've had in the Gospels. We have three notable incidents, and this is one of them. And it's a very important one, of course. And we'll find that in the Synoptic Gospels that it's given to us three times, that is Matthew, Mark, and Luke. And as we say, we'll save it till we get to Luke to go into detail. But this is such a lovely thing, this 12-year-old girl. What he really said to her, if you want our translation of it, the one we have here, and in Luke is a little stilted, what he said to her was, little lamb, wake up. It's a lovely thing. And now we read in verse 26, and the fame hereof went abroad into all that land. And when Jesus departed thence, two blind men following him, crying and saying, thou son of David, have mercy on us. Now this brings us to the 10th miracle. The 8th one was that little daughter. She was sick at first. Then word was brought, she was dead. Now the Lord Jesus raises her from the dead. But on the way, this woman with an issue of blood touched him. So you have here 8, 9, and now the 10th miracle. And it's the two blind men following him, crying and saying, thou son of David, have mercy on us. When he was coming to the house, the blind men came to him, and Jesus saith unto them, believe ye that I am able to do this? They said unto him, yea, Lord. Then touched he their eyes, saying, according to your faith, be it unto you. And their eyes were open, and Jesus straightly charged them, saying, see that no man know it. Now, this is another one of these remarkable cases where he said, don't tell anyone. He'd said it to the leper. Now he says it here. And there are several reasons, but one of them now is made clear here. It caused the crowds to come in on him and actually hindered him in his work. Now, verse 31, but they, when they were departed, spread abroad his fame in all that country. These two blind men just couldn't contain themselves. they told others. Verse 32 brings us now to the 11th miracle. And as they went out, behold, they brought to him a dumb man possessed with a demon. Now here you have another demon-possessed man. This is the third incident we've had in these two chapters. And when the demon was cast out, the dumb spake, and the multitudes marveled, saying, it was never so seen in Israel. But the Pharisees said, now notice this, this is important to see. They did not deny that he had caused the blind to see and the crippled to leap and walk. What they said was, he casteth out demons through the prince of the demons. Now notice what our Lord said. And Jesus went about all the cities and villages, teaching in their synagogues and preaching the gospel of the kingdom. Now that gospel of the kingdom was what he had been saying, and what in the next chapter in verse 7, he told his disciples to go out saying, the kingdom of heaven is at hand, and to repent. And the gospel of the kingdom is that. After all, he's a king on the way to the cross. And now notice, it says, and healing every sickness and every disease among the people. You see, again and again now, Matthew lets this drop, for as it was, he just inserts it, that there were multitudes that were healed in that day. There were thousands, you see. And that's the reason the enemy never questioned whether he performed miracles or not. It was too obvious. Now, I don't want to be ugly, but again, I must call attention to this. A great many people get excited today about the fact that certain ones have a gift of healing. Now, I personally don't think anyone has that gift. I've offered here in Southern California $100 to anyone that would come forward and be able to prove that they were healed by a faith healer. No one yet has called for it. Now, you'd think out of the literally hundreds that are reported in the time of a sensational meeting, that there'd be one that would be genuine. And I'll be honest with you, I did expect somebody that really had a psychological cure to come along. And I asked the leader of a certain denomination that's offered $1,000. This man told me that they had had several lawsuits of those that had tried to get it, but no one had ever been able to go into court and prove that they were healed that way. Now, in our Lord's day, there were thousands of people. You'd think there'd be one today, wouldn't you? By the way, I think we ought to be very fair and honest about this and not become sentimental or sensational or shut our eyes to facts. How many do you really know that were really healed by a man or a woman? May I say that the Lord Jesus is the great physician, and I believe he can heal. I have great confidence in him, not in man. Even my own medical doctor, and he recognizes it. I recognize he's very limited, very limited. Believe me, the Lord Jesus is not. He's the great physician. Take your case to him, and he'll never send you a bill, and he'll get all the credit for it. We want him to have the credit. Now, will you notice verse 36?

pray that the Lord will give you a heart of compassion for the lost. Now let me read these last two verses. Then saith he unto his disciples, the harvest truly is plenteous, but the laborers are few. Pray ye therefore the Lord of the harvest, that he will send forth laborers into his harvest. Now, having said that to them, he sends them forth. And it's always well when you pray for something that you are willing to do it yourself. Because when he asked them to pray, the Lord sent forth laborers into the harvest, guess who he sent forth? He sent these very men that were to pray about it. That is very interesting indeed. In fact, very important, I think, for us to see here that he sent them forth into the harvest. Now, will you notice as we come to chapter 10 that the movement continues? The Lord Jesus, now having given the ethic, come down from the mountain, demonstrated he had the power in these 12 miracles that are enumerated here. He now commissions the 12 apostles to go to the nation Israel and preach the gospel of the kingdom. Now, this is a definite movement here that we have in the Gospel of Matthew. And we see here now that these men are to be sent out, not as forerunners, but they're after runners. They are to go out and they're given credentials by which they can perform miracles. But have you ever noticed John the Baptist never performed a miracle? It's well to note that their title is changed now from disciple to apostle. And it's also interesting to note when we enter this chapter that the number of cults that turn to this chapter to get their authority for some peculiar ministry or conduct. You see, the instructions for the Christian are not found in this chapter. The Christian needs to consider the instruction here in light of the circumstances and conditions under which they were given, and we should be able to interpret it accurately. But let's be very clear about our interpretation. Now, let's get into the chapter a little ways. And when he had called unto him his 12 disciples, he gave them power against unclean spirits to cast them out and to heal all manner of sickness, all manner of disease. Now, this was to be their credentials as they went to the nation Israel. And the prophets in the Old Testament said this would be for the nation Israel. This would be the credentials. Now notice that having given them this power, they are no longer disciples. Listen to this. Verse 2, now the names of the 12 apostles are these. Not 12 disciples now, but they are apostles. The first, Simon, who's called Peter, Andrew his brother, James the son of Zebedee, John his brother, Philip and Bartholomew, Thomas and Matthew, the publican, James the son of Alphaeus, and Lebbaeus, whose surname was Thaddeus, Simon the Canaanite, and Judas Iscariot, who also betrayed him. Now will you notice, verse 5, these 12 Jesus sent forth and commanded them, saying, now let's note here this commission. This is not given to you and me. To begin with, he says, go not into the way of the Gentiles, and into any city of the Samaritans enter ye not, but go rather to the lost sheep of the house of Israel. Now, if you're going to find your instructions for what you are doing, my friend, in this chapter, then you'll have to limit your ministry to Israel. And you better leave wherever you are right now and get over to Israel as quickly as possible, because this is to be given to the lost sheep of the house of Israel. Now, over in Acts 1:8, our commission is beginning at Jerusalem. You're to go to Judea and Samaria. Here they were to keep out of Samaria, and even to the ends of the earth. That's not here, you see. But go rather to the lost sheep of the house of Israel, and as ye go, preach, saying, the kingdom of heaven is at hand. How was it at hand? In the person of the king. He was in their midst. That is the important thing. And that kingdom today must begin on the inside of you, my friend. You can talk about building a kingdom down here. You don't build a kingdom. It has to come from within. The kingdom of heaven is within you, and that is where it must begin. Now, it's not much in evidence in this world today. Now he says to them, heal the sick, cleanse the lepers, raise the dead, cast out demons. Freely you've received, freely give. Now, I insist that if you're going to do one of these things, you ought

0: do all four of them. You ought to be able to cast out demons and raise the dead. And I've said that when any of these who claim to have these gifts will just raise the dead, I'll be around to see them. But until then, I'm very skeptical, I must confess. The great physician is the one. Here's a doctor I recommend to you today, my beloved, the Lord Jesus Christ. All right, we'll have to leave off right there. May the Lord richly bless you, my beloved.
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2: When I was a boy, my sister and I held funerals for dead birds. She sang and I preached the graveside service. I made up my mind to be a preacher, but I focused on the externals instead of on the heart. Watching my folks struggle at farming through the Depression, I lost my dream of preaching. We moved to town where my older brother began playing for dance bands. He made some money, so I joined him. In time, I started going to church steadily, and they let me direct the choir. One day I heard an evangelist, and my heart was convicted by sin. But no one explained salvation, so I wasn't saved. I took extension courses from a seminary in the East and was licensed to preach. At my first pastorate, I had to buy sermons from the outgoing pastor. I didn't know what I was talking about when I preached. But I married one of the young women in my congregation. Then I was called to pastor a church in a small town in Montana. One of the men in the congregation was a rancher who knew the Bible better than I did. His favorite topic was the second coming of Christ, so I decided to preach a sermon on that subject. Well, the next day he showed up at my house with two Bibles, and he let me know where I had gone wrong by showing me verses of scripture he had marked. I studied the Bible he left and came to see how lost I was. I asked Jesus to come into my heart, and he completely changed my preaching. Now I share the gospel. I'm Joe Arnett. If the Son, therefore, shall make you free, you shall be free indeed.
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2: I was a fourth child of six born in Reynosa, Mexico. My father was a teacher, and all of my brothers also became successful in business and professional work. I was a problem child. In fact, I was expelled from school twice in the sixth grade. When I bullied the teacher in junior high, my father made sure I was expelled again. That is when I was lured into smoking marijuana, which soon led to my enslavement to drugs. A buddy and I smuggled bags of pot across the Rio Grande. Then we beat and robbed the man to get more money, for which we ourselves were beaten and thrown in jail. My parents were very upset that I was a drug addict and sent me to a rehab center for psychiatric help. There I saw people whose minds were destroyed by drugs. The doctors couldn't help me and sent me home with some pills and serious warning. And then my aunt visited from Missouri, and she told me only Jesus could help me. We were a family of atheists, but my mother went to a meeting where she prayed to receive Christ as her Savior. She began praying for me. And then she arranged for me to meet with a former drug addict, and he said Jesus was my only hope. His words stuck with me. And when I asked Jesus to save me, to come into my heart and life, the desire for drugs was broken. My drug buddies tried to tempt me, but God gave me strength to resist. All my old buddies either died terrible deaths or they are in jail. I'm Carlos Calera, and if the Son therefore shall make you free, you shall be free indeed.
1: If you would like to be free from the weight of sin by receiving Jesus Christ as Lord and Savior, or maybe you have questions about it, call 1-888-NEED-HIM right now. 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

bouncing off the bottom, Lord, drowning in despair. Used to think there was no satisfaction anywhere.

0: When you first get married, it's pretty easy to demonstrate your love. But as time goes by, it can become more difficult. So what do? Billy Graham found the answer in the Bible.
1: We are to love as God loves us. Before you come to Christ, you don't really know how to love. Oh, there can be happy marriages and successful marriages outside of Christ. But the depth and the capacity and the breadth of love is unavailable to you until you come to know Jesus Christ. When you do that, you've solved one of the greatest problems of tension in the home. Selfishness. Selfishness goes out the window when you're submitting yourself daily to Christ.
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1: Contrary to what some may tell you, there can be a silver lining to the dark clouds of doubt. Just take it by faith, we are often told. But there are situations where doubting what you're uncertain of results in a far more positive faith in the long run than to just blindly accept something. Doubt causes you to dig deep, to search for truth, to compare what you have been told with what the Bible really says. There can be a positive side to doubt. While some never confront their doubts, others face them, and they end up being better because of it, much better. Lew Wallace was a doubter who questioned the claims of Jesus Christ, and he set out to prove that his doubts were indeed founded in fact. Wallace, then a U.S. governor, had been challenged by his agnostic friend Robert Ingersoll to write a book, but most of Wallace's doubts were based on hearsay, secondhand evidence. He set out to find out for himself who Jesus Christ really was. He began by reading the Gospels, and by the time he got to the Gospel of John, his doubts had begun to fade. With the centurion who stood at the foot of the cross, Wallace eventually cried out, "Surely this was the Son of God." His doubts faded, and he began to write, giving us the book, Ben-Hur, A Tale of the Christ. From Wallace's book came one of the greatest movies ever produced, Ben-Hur. Even those who were contemporaries of Jesus Christ also had their doubts, but instead of reproving them, Jesus rewarded them. Thomas, of course, was the foremost skeptic of the 12 who walked with Jesus. "I've got to see for myself," was his attitude. "Unless I see the nail marks in his hands and put my fingers where the nails were and put my hands into his side, I will not believe," he said. Talk about skepticism. Having confronted his doubts, though, Thomas encountered the truth. The result? According to tradition, his faith became so rock solid that he spent the rest of his life proclaiming the good news of the gospel, and he died in India as a martyr. Even John the Baptist, the one who baptized Jesus at the beginning of his ministry, struggled with doubt as he languished in prison. Cut off from contact with Jesus, battling depression, John wondered if Jesus was the real Messiah. To settle those nagging doubts, in the words of Scripture, he sent his disciples to the Lord to ask, "Are you the one who was to come, or should we expect someone else?" What happened? When the men came to Jesus, they said, "John the Baptist sent us to you to ask, 'Are you the one who was to come, or should we expect someone else?'" Confrontation with the truth is something which can be positive, beneficial to those who come with an open mind. Jesus replied, "If anyone chooses to do God's will, he will find out whether my teaching comes from God or whether I speak on my own." For those who confront doubts with an open mind, having made the decision to accept truth, the search is a rewarding experience. "The truth will set you free," said Jesus. A closing thought, a kind of disclaimer which you need to note. There are two kinds of doubt, honest doubt and confirmed unbelief. For those who refuse the truth, there is little hope. But for the honest doubter, great gain can come out of it. Which friend do you have?
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1: I ran away from home when I was 14 because Dad wanted me to go to work for him in construction and I wanted to be a teacher. I took a train to Chicago where I lied about my age and signed on with a work gang going to West Texas to build a railroad. The train didn't leave till the next day, so I stumbled into Pacific Garden Mission and fell asleep in a pew. They woke me up and urged me to go home, but I took the train to Texas where I worked for 8 days until I became infested with a panhandle itch, lice. What an adventure. I worked various jobs until I signed on with the state cavalry police, again lying about my age. In Fort Worth, I ran into a friend of Dad's who notified my captain that I was 16. My parents exiled me to a farm, but I was sent back to Indiana with a warning that I'd be prosecuted if I tried to escape. I went back to school and then began teaching, and eventually I married. Teaching didn't pay enough, so I went to work for a railway company, where I was tempted to steal money. I was arrested and sent to Leavenworth Prison. There I met an illiterate man who asked me to read the Bible to him. That's how I came to realize my need for salvation and the magnitude of God's love. Jesus died to set me free of my sinful ways, and when I was pardoned for life, I became an evangelist. I'm John Hand. If the Son, therefore, shall make you free, ye shall be free indeed.
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0: You believe that?
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2: ladies and gentlemen, an address now by the President of the United States.
3: My fellow citizens, trade statistics indicate that this country is in a state of unexampled prosperity. They show that we are utilizing our fields and forests and mines, and that we are furnishing profitable employment to the millions of working men throughout the United States.
4: Of course I am.
5: You've been drinking. How disgusting.
4: Let me alone, do you understand? I bargained to do this for the anarchists of the world. My private habits are my own concern.
5: You have no right to drink. If you drink tomorrow, it may endanger the entire plot.
6: Quiet! He's right. Leave him alone. Leon Czolgosz will not let the party down. Never. Look at him. The beloved Mr. William McKinley, President of the United States. He has come to this great Pan-American Exposition here in Buffalo to talk of prosperity. End the protective tariffs, he says. What irony, eh, Leon? What does Leon Czolgosz say to that?
4: Leon Czolgosz says, this speech of yours today, Mr. President, will be your last.
7: Mrs. McKinley, this is going to be a day my little girl Susan will remember for the rest of her life. September 6, 1901. Imagine her meeting you and your husband, the President of the United States.
8: It is kind of you to say so. The President and I are delighted to be here. Did you shake hands with Mr. McKinley, Susan?
9: Yes, Mrs. President. I like them, Mama.
7: Darling, we must let the President and Mrs. McKinley greet their other guests now. The reception line is very long. Now move along.
10: Mr. President, my family and I so much enjoyed your speech yesterday. It was admirable in every respect.
11: Thank you, thank you.
9: Mama, why does that man have a scarf over his hand?
7: What man, dear?
9: That strange-looking man who's going up now to greet Mr. and Mrs. McKinley.
7: Darling, perhaps he's hurt his hand in some way. Stop looking back and move on, Susan.
4: Mr. President.
11: How do you do, sir?
4: My name is Leon Czolgosz.
11: Mrs. McKinley and I are delighted that you're able to attend our reception here, Mr. Czolgosz.
4: I like the way you pronounce my name, Mr. President. You shall have occasion, you and the people of this country, never to forget it.
11: Really? Why? Are you in politics or a business or the fine arts, perhaps?
4: This is my business. Assassination, Mr. President. You understand that now, don't you?
12: Hello, boys and girls. This is Uncle Dan.
13: And I'm Aunt Carol. Welcome, one and all.
12: Well, as you heard, our opening was a reenactment of a very tragic event. The assassination of William McKinley, the 25th President of the United States of America.
13: It happened during his second term when Theodore Roosevelt was his vice president.
12: President McKinley went to Buffalo, New York to attend the Great Pan-American Exposition.
13: There on September 6, 1901, the anarchist Leon Czolgosz shot him.
12: For a while it appeared that President McKinley would recover, but on September 14th he suddenly collapsed and died. It was not only a tragedy for our nation, but a tragedy for those who knew him personally.
13: You see, William McKinley was a Christian gentleman in the truest sense of the word. He abhorred violence, and he was much beloved for his warm and friendly nature.
12: His last words were, "It is God's way, His will, not ours, be done."
13: But that's all we're going to say about his death, because the focus of today's story isn't on his death, but on his life, and on the remarkable ability he had of choosing good men to serve in government office.
12: Many famous men like Theodore Roosevelt entered public service due to his influence.
13: In today's story, President McKinley must appoint a man to the very prestigious and important position of ambassador to Great Britain.
12: One man seems to be the logical choice, at least that's what he believed.
13: But his chances were affected by an incident involving Kate Callahan, a humble Irish washerwoman. Kate's good friend Molly Maguire was there at the time, and she'll tell us all about it in today's story, A Woman of Small Importance.
14: My name is Henry Everett Macaulay Smith Wilson. Smith Wilson, please note, is spelled with a hyphen. I'm a man of some importance, descendant of one of the oldest and most important families on the eastern seaboard, a graduate of the only American university worth mentioning, and so forth. Any day now that the new president has been inaugurated, his cabinet choices and his new ambassadorial appointments will be announced. Of the latter, of course, the most important is the appointment to the Court of St. James, ambassador to Great Britain. Who will be named? I will. Oh, I have rivals for the position, yes. Chief among them is that Midwest bumpkin from some embarrassing farm state known, I believe, as Indiana. But to think that he can win the president's nod over me is quaint indeed. I've had a distinguished law career. My service to the nation, though brief, has been brilliant. Nothing is going to keep me from being the new ambassador to Britain.
15: It's Molly Maguire, my name is. 'Tis a friend I am of Kate Callahan. Dear, dear Kate Callahan. She's lost her strong, brawny young husband when she was only 24, a mere slip of a woman with 5 babies. It's a God-fearing woman she is, Kate, and she brought her babies to America for a better life. She a working night and day, day and night as a laundress, to keep a morsel of food in their sweet little mouths and a scrap of cloths on their dear little backs. Mary grew up to be a nurse, and Sean works in construction, and Seamus went to sea, and the twins, Maureen and Dennis. Well, says Kate, tucking back a wisp of grey in hair from her forehead, Dennis and Maureen must go to college. Ah, 'twas a grand idea it was, and I loved her for it. For the 3 older ones were married with broods of their own. And if the twins, who are 16, are to go to college, it means that poor dear Kate, that slip of a woman, must take in more washings. And that's how it come about that she crossed paths that hot July day in Washington with that Henry Everett Macaulay Smith Wilson, him as has the hyphen in his last name, like a safety pin. Sure, and his ancestors came over on the Mayflower. I'm thinking to myself that it was all steerage class on that ship, but not to hear the grand Mr. Smith Wilson, the famous young lawyer, tell it. And to the likes of him, poor Kate is just a woman of small importance. Anyway, it was fate that their paths crossed that hot July day. And it was dear, worn, tired Kate on a Washington streetcar 20 years ago who, unbeknownst to anyone except me, Molly Maguire, and the President of the United States himself, that made the name of John Hay, the bumpkin from Indiana, world renowned. And it was she, unknown to herself, who put the skids under the great Mr. Henry Everett Macaulay Smith Wilson. He didn't become ambassador to Britain. And despite that hyphen in his name, nobody remembers him today. Darlings, it was Kate Callahan what done his ambitions in. I remember it all. And I tell you the story, boys and girls, just as I told it to little Pegeen when she was so ill.
3: I, William McKinley, do solemnly swear that I will faithfully execute the office of the President of the United States, and will, to the best of my ability, preserve, protect, and defend the Constitution of the United States. Ladies and gentlemen, I present to you the proposed members of my cabinet. Secretary of State, John Sherman. Secretary of the Treasury, Lyman J. Gage. Secretary of War, Russell A. Alger. Secretary of the Interior, Cornelius Bliss. Secretary of Agriculture, James Wilson. This completes the cabinet. As you may gather, one of the most important of these remaining nominations is the post of ambassador to the Court of St. James. We hope to send to the Congress quite soon the nomination for this post.
10: Mr. President, is it true, sir, that the two leading contenders for the appointment are the brilliant Mr. Henry Everett Macaulay Smith Wilson and the equally admired Mr. John Milton Hay?
3: I shall not here make further comment. Again, I present to you, with their wives, the cabinet nominees.
16: Henry, I'm getting worried. I thought you told me your appointment was guaranteed.
14: It is.
16: But by whom? The president on last evening didn't indicate that he'd made up his mind.
14: Oh, what an utter bore you are, my dear fellow. Don't you
16: know? Yes, I know your family name, your wealth, your social position have made you the favorite, but
14: nonsense.
16: Still...
14: Do you take me for an utter fool? Do you think a man like William McKinley cares anything for family name, wealth, social position? Of course not. He values hard work, brilliant work, zeal, energy, trustworthiness. Exactly the qualities I possess. Isn't that so?
16: True.
14: All right, then. Let's not panic. I've got this ambassadorship for the taking. President McKinley admires me. The Congress likes me. The public feels I deserve it. And I do. So all we need concentrate on is the brilliant record of Smith Wilson. Now get over there to the White House.
16: Oh, very well, Henry.
14: Get a copy of the president's appointment calendar. Find out every dignitary scheduled to see him during the next 4 days. See to it that every last one of them remembers to mention to the president the fine, unparalleled record of public service of the young Smith Wilson. Do you understand?
16: Yes, Henry.
13: Well, Henry certainly has a good opinion of himself, doesn't he?
12: Yes, he does. And he obviously isn't shy about the methods he uses to make sure everyone else knows what a superior human being he is.
13: Well, he has a lot to learn. It isn't very attractive to be so full of yourself.
12: And it isn't very wise to think you're so much better than everyone else. After all, being rich or poor, pretty or plain,
13: young or old, black or white, man or woman,
12: short or tall, fat or thin, doesn't have anything to do with a person's worth in the sight of God.
13: We're all important to Him. No one is insignificant in His sight.
12: In the book of Matthew, chapter 25, verses 31 to 46, you can read what the Lord will say in the final judgment regarding our treatment of others.
13: Be sure to look it up in your Bible. Once again, you'll find the passage we're talking about in Matthew, chapter 25, verses 31 through 46.
12: But right now, let's see how critical a small and seemingly insignificant event proves to be in our story. A woman of small importance.
3: Thank you. Now, before you go, perhaps you, too, would like to give me your views on the appointment of an ambassador to Great Britain.
17: Well, Mr. President, I don't know. If one decides purely on the basis of the record, then certainly one must consider that young Mr. Smith Wilson.
18: Yes, Mr. President.
3: I am ready now to see Mr. Henry Everett Macaulay Smith Wilson. Will you show him in?
18: Yes, sir.
11: Won't you sit down, Mr. Smith Wilson?
14: Oh, thank you, Mr. President.
11: I have been studying your excellent record of public service to our nation.
14: Thank you, sir.
11: I doubt that anyone in the nation today, outside the diplomatic corps, even approaches your brilliant qualifications for appointment to the Court of St. James.
14: Well, it is very kind of you to think so, Mr. President.
11: You are aware that our relations with England have been, shall we say, strained since her dispute with Venezuela over its boundary with British Guiana. And it is felt in some quarters that President Cleveland's application to the situation of the Monroe Doctrine might have led us into war with England.
14: I recall the situation quite well, Mr. President. If our own interests had not been threatened, we might well have supported Britain.
11: Oh?
14: Of course, after all, Venezuela, a typical Latin American country, if you know what I mean. The very best thing for all those backward peoples below the Rio Grande River is the continued influence of a proven superior culture.
11: I see.
14: I do hope you agree with me, Mr. President.
11: You have altered your opinion of backward peoples very little over the years.
14: I'm afraid I don't grasp your meaning, Mr. President.
11: Then you do not recall where we first met, Mr. Smith Wilson.
14: Why, certainly, Mr. President. It was the day of your inauguration, in fact.
11: No, it was earlier. I first made your acquaintance 21 years ago, shortly after I arrived in Washington as a freshman U.S. representative from Ohio on a streetcar.
14: A streetcar? A public horse-drawn streetcar? No, but that's impossible. I never ride public streetcars. And I can't imagine you on one, Mr. President.
11: Nevertheless, it occurred. Let me refresh your memory, my dear young man. You were a mere youth then, accompanied by another boy about 18. It was a very hot day in July. Apparently, you had left your grandfather's law office late. Your servant had inexplicably failed to arrive with your private carriage. You couldn't get a hansom cab. You were furious. You had an early dinner engagement. The sole transportation available to you was, I'm afraid, that public streetcar, where you sat miserable, knowing that you and your young friend would, of necessity, rub shoulders with persons of vastly inferior social standing.
19: Whoa. Watch your step in the lighting, please.
15: The horse car is here, Kate. Now watch your step with that bundle of clean laundry when you climb on, for it'd be a poor thing to have you trip and fall. Oh, let me help you up with it, dearie.
19: Step up, step up.
15: Oh, step up, is it? Listen to the man. I hope there's life in those horses of yours, Mr. Conductor. Kate and I have been very patiently stood waiting for you to come. And it seems it's taken you since the drawing of the flood. Oh, begorra, not a seat in the whole car. We'll be standing with this heavy bundle the whole hour's ride. Ah, and you looking so flush, darling. Maybe, just maybe this fine young gentleman here would be letting you take his seat. Ah, I say maybe, just maybe this fine young gentleman here would be letting you take his seat.
20: Are you, madam, addressing me?
15: Oh, you'll do that, surely. For it's flushed and faint-looking Kate is, and us with an hour to go, trying to make her deliveries before nightfall.
20: Madam, it's very hot. This car is quite crowded, and I've had a trying day. If you Irish immigrants who are overwhelming this nation with your numerous progeny desire to go anywhere, I will gladly suggest it be back to your own country. As for this seat, since I am forced by circumstances today to enjoy your company, certainly I ought to be able to do so in relative comfort, without being reminded of your presence. You servant women, if I may say so, are enormously impertinent.
21: Oh, Henry, do let's be chivalrous.
20: My dear fellow, chivalry is something reserved for the upper classes. It's not properly extended to social inferiors or backward people.
15: Social inferiors, is it?
21: True, Henry, but the smaller woman's bundle is so heavy and she does look tired.
20: That is her concern, let us speak no more of it. So far as I'm concerned, she She's a woman of small importance.
11: Excuse me. Excuse me, ladies. May I intrude? My wife and I are seated in the far rear of the car. We saw the two of you standing here. We wonder if we might offer you our seats.
0: Oh, may heaven bless you, sir. It's after thinking I was that Kate and me will be standing the whole trip, and us with this bundle.
11: Please, let me take it, and follow me. My wife noticed you get on, and at once wanted me to come forward and lead you to our seats, but I hesitated momentarily, merely because I saw these two young men, and I felt that they would instantly be on their feet, offering to let the two of you have their chairs. After all, the two of you are gentlemen, I take it. There are no other men present in this whole car except you and myself. I find myself at a loss to explain such conduct, boys, for as I approached, I heard every word of your remarks to these women. Come, ladies, my wife and I shall be glad to offer you our chairs.
0: Be careful. You won't spill Kate's clean laundry out of the basket, will you?
11: I shall be most particular not to, Mrs.
0: McGuire. It's Molly McGuire I am. And this little lady is my friend, Kate Callahan.
11: My wife and I shall be so glad to make your acquaintance. Tell me, why is it that so late in the evening you are out delivering laundry?
21: Who is he, Henry?
20: Oh, it's just some middle-aged fool.
19: Whoa, whoa, all out for 16th and Winebush, 16th Street and Winebush. Well, my boys, now watch your step of lighting, please.
11: That, not at my inauguration, was where we first met. Mrs. McKinley and I were riding in the rear of that streetcar. I, Mr. Smith Wilson, was that middle-aged fool.
14: Mr. President, I don't know what to say.
11: Why, say the truth, Mr. Smith Wilson. I'm now an old fool.
14: An old... But, sir, I don't understand.
11: I haven't altered my views one bit over the years. I still believe that any woman, no matter who she is deserving of the respect of every man, however high his station in life, and however menial hers.
14: Oh, but the Irish, they are a bit of a nuisance, you know. Why, since that potato famine of 1847, they've streamed here in the millions.
11: With your immense grasp of facts, I'm sure you know that in the first 5 years of that potato famine, 1 million of those unfortunate people starved to death in Ireland. That, Mr. Smith Wilson, is why others emigrated to America. In fact, Mrs. Kate Callahan, the washerwoman with the huge bundle, was widowed because her young husband starved himself into the grave that his wife and 5 children might have scraps of food to keep them alive. He died for them, Mr. Smith Wilson. And yet you, a privileged descendant of one of America's oldest families, termed her a woman of no importance.
14: I said, Mr. President, a woman of small importance.
11: Why, yes, so you did. A small difference, that. And you still feel that way after 20 years, don't you? So far as you're concerned, she merits no courtesies still. None that you would, as a gentleman, extend to a woman of breeding. I see.
14: She was a laundress, nothing more. If I may say so, we were discussing, Mr. President, the appointment to the Court of St. James. I cannot see that my failure to offer a seat to that woman has much to do with my obvious qualifications for this post.
11: I'm afraid, Mr. Smith Wilson, it has everything to do with it. Thank you. It was good of you to come. As I promised, I am ready to announce to you my choice for the sensitive and delicate post of United States Ambassador to Great Britain. May I present to you the ambassador-elect, Mr. John Milton Hay.
1: But Henry, what happened? We all did our part. We felt your appointment was guaranteed. What happened?
14: I don't know, you fool. Get out and leave me alone.
0: Maybe he did know, and maybe he didn't. but the fine and brilliant Mr. Henry Everett Macaulay Smith Wilson, as all the world knows, didn't get the appointment he so coveted. And Mr. John Hay did. He must did such a fine job in England that he later became a famous Secretary of State. How come I learn of all this, you'll be asking me? Because one day, not long afterwards, a certain lovely gentleman called me all the way into his great east room of the White House and said, with a wink in his eye,
11: "Molly, how is your little girl Pegeen getting along?"
0: "Oh, she's been very ill, sir, but she's getting better. And proud to know that her mother is a seamstress here in the White House to Mrs. McKinley."
11: "And how's your friend Kate Callahan and her brood? Are those twins still in college?"
0: "Faith, and they'll be graduating in the spring, Mr. President, both Dennis and Maureen. And Kate, after doing the laundry for you and Mrs. McKinley these many years to help put them through, hopes maybe you'll get to see them standing so proud in their caps and gowns."
11: "We'd enjoy nothing better, Mrs. McKinley and I. Please tell Kate Callahan and the twins we shall try to be present."
0: I never told until today this story to anyone except my own Pegeen. And to spare him and his family embarrassment, I have changed the name of Henry Everett Macaulay Smith Wilson, him as had the hyphen like a safety pin. Mr. McKinley would never forgive me if I embarrassed anyone. Oh, he was a lovely man, that 25th president of ours. And when he was in his grave, cruelly struck down by an assassin's gun, all the world grieved. But to those of us who knew him as a gentleman, as Kate Callahan and I knew him, it was different. We didn't think of him as great or remember his high office. In the phrase the English poet Wordsworth, we recalled that best portion of a good man's life, his little, nameless, unremembered acts of kindness and love, and his gentlemanly courtesy to
11: a woman of small importance.
12: I believe Steve Green and his friends have a song that fits this moment perfectly. Let's listen.
2: Jesus said the golden rule sums up the law and the prophets. Now how can something so simple say so much? Well, it's because the golden rule is the rule of love. And love is the greatest thing of all.
5: Matthew 7, verse 12. "So in everything you do, do to others what you would have them do to you. For this sums up the law and the prophets."

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1: Well, our time is up.
0: But until we meet again, remember to do to others
1: as you would have them do to you.
0: You'll be happier, and they will too.
1: Bye, everyone.
0: God bless you.
2: This has been your Story Hour, building for a better tomorrow.
0: This is Aunt Carol
1: and Uncle Dan saying,
0: goodbye, everyone.
3: See you again next time.

0: voice crying in the wilderness,
1: "Prepare ye the way of the Lord. Repent ye and be baptized, for the day of the Lord cometh."
2: "You are a great teacher, sir, but who are you?"
1: "My name is John. I am he who prepares the way for the Messiah. I indeed baptize people unto repentance, but he that cometh after me is mightier than I, whose shoes I am not worthy to carry."
3: If you are not the Messiah, why do you assume to baptize?"
1: "I baptize in water, but in your midst is the Messiah whom ye know not, even he that cometh after me."
3: The Messiah, the promised one, the Savior of Israel, he is here now."
1: "He is here."
3: Let us look around that we may find and make friends with this new king."
2: "Oh, I have looked. I've been looking everywhere, but I find not the Messiah. All here are dressed in the garments of the poor and lowly. I find no one who in any way betokens royalty or rank."
3: This man from the wilderness, you think then, is an imposter?"
2: "Oh, no doubt about it. And I suggest that we hasten to Jerusalem and report to Caiaphas and the Sanhedrin."
3: "In due course. In the meantime, I wish to question this man further. John, sir."
1: "Yes?"
3: "You say the Messiah is among us?"
1: "I do."
3: "Have you seen him?"
1: "I will, at the proper time."
3: Are you the same person whom Herod sought to kill when you were a small child? When about 12 years of age, did you appear at the school of the rabbis and confound them with your unorthodox and meaningless questions? If I remember correctly, his name was Jesus. Are you Jesus?"
1: "I am John, but I have heard of the events that marked the birth of Jesus and his visit to the school at Jerusalem. I know of his sinless life, and I believe him to be the Messiah."
3: "These events you refer to happened many years ago. If this Jesus were the Messiah, would not he have manifested himself long before this?" "You hesitate, John, man of the wilderness. A doubt shines forth from thy countenance."
1: "I exercise faith, believing that in God's own time the Messiah will be revealed and all things will be made plain."
3: "Faith? Faith based on what? Facts? No, nothing. Absolutely nothing."
1: "People of Israel, it has been revealed to me that the Messiah shall seek baptism at my hands, and that a sign will be given so that I shall know him when he cometh. Then shall I present him to you."
3: The people really believe this man.
1: "When the Messiah cometh, I shall recognize in him a purity of character that I have never before perceived in any man. The very atmosphere of his presence will be holy and awe-inspiring."
4: "I wish thee to baptize me. Now, please. I will follow thee into the water."
0: "Thou art Jesus. Baptism symbolizes the washing away of sins. Thou hast no sin. Thou art the sinless one. I have need to be baptized of thee. Comest thou to me?"
4: "Suffer it to be so now, for thus it becometh us to fulfill all righteousness."
0: And John, yielding, led the Savior down into the Jordan and buried him beneath the water. And straightway, coming up out of the water, saw the heavens opened, and the Spirit like a dove descended upon him. And lo, a voice was heard from heaven saying,
5: "This is my beloved Son, in whom I am well pleased."
1: "Behold the Lamb of God, which taketh away the sins of the world."
6: "You say that the man from the wilderness called the other man the Lamb of God?"
3: "Yes, sir."
6: "He used the word lamb?"
3: "He did, sir. The Lamb of God."
6: "Lamb. On Mount Moriah, Abraham explained to his son Isaac that God would provide himself a lamb for a burnt offering. And the prophet Isaiah used the same expression when he wrote, "He is brought as a lamb to the slaughter." What else did this man from the wilderness say?
3: The Lamb of God, which taketh away the sins of the world.
6: Taketh away the sins of the world. A lamb. Slaughtered to take away sins. Sounds like the ceremony we have in the temple of slaying a lamb to... No, it can't be. This what's his name?
3: Jesus, sir.
6: This Jesus can't be the Messiah. It's impossible. The Messiah is to deliver Israel from Roman oppression and sit on the throne of David as king, not to be slaughtered as an offering.
3: If it please you, sir, I should like to point out a few facts. The sinner must die for his sin. Could it be, sir, that this Jesus is to be slain as a lamb to save us from sin's penalty? Perhaps he will pay the penalty of death so that all may live.
6: No, absolutely not. Don't mention such a thing again, ever.
3: Yes, sir.
6: The Messiah will be king of Israel, not one to be slain as a lamb on the altar of burnt offering. Understand?
3: Yes, sir.
6: I am high priest of Israel. The false teachings of John, the man of the wilderness, must come to an end immediately.

0: Did you know? When God's people meet together, Jesus comes to be with them.
1: Matthew 18, verse 20. For where two or three are gathered together in my name, I am there in the midst.

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You know when I sit and when I rise. You perceive my thoughts from afar. If I rise on the wings of the dawn, if I settle on the far side of the sea, even there your hand will guide me. Your right hand will hold me fast.

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1: July 23rd. As we look into the Old Testament today, we'll be reading from the book of 2 Chronicles, chapter 8, beginning at verse 11. And we'll go through chapter 10, verse 19. David was known for his battles, Solomon for his buildings. It was a time of peace, so the opportunities and resources for building were available. It is disappointing that Solomon married a foreign woman who could not be identified with the Lord's throne. God wants each home to be a tabernacle. He wants his children to enjoy his presence. Apparently, in this decision, Solomon was concerned more about politics than about piety. Solomon was faithful in his public worship despite these inconsistencies in his life, and he continued to increase the wealth of the nation. But the people were not growing in the things of the Lord. Alexander White wrote that the secret worm was gnawing all the time in the royal staff upon which Solomon leaned. The most important part of your life is the part that only God sees. Are you concerned about character or reputation? And then when we move on into chapter 9, we'll see that wealth and wisdom are the central themes of this chapter. Gold is mentioned 16 times and wisdom only 6 times. According to King Solomon, wisdom is better than wealth, although most people today would probably rather have the money. They measure life by prices, not values. If you want gold, silver, and jewels, you must dig for them. Very little treasure lies on the ground, convenient to pick up. If you want wisdom, you must seek her as silver and search for her as for hidden treasures. And that means work. It means taking time to read, meditate, pray, and put truth into practice. You know, the only convenient materials you'll find are wood, hay, and straw. But they will not last. To sacrifice the permanent for the immediate is folly, not wisdom. And with that, let's begin our reading today in the Old Testament. July 23rd, 2 Chronicles chapter 8, verse 11, through chapter 10, verse 19. Solomon moved his wife, Pharaoh's daughter, from the city of David to the new palace he had built for her. He said, "My wife must not live in King David's palace, for the ark of the Lord has been there, and it is holy ground." Then Solomon sacrificed burnt offerings to the Lord on the altar he had built in front of the foyer of the temple. The number of sacrifices varied from day to day, according to the commands Moses had given. Extra sacrifices were offered on the Sabbaths, on new moon festivals, and at the three annual festivals, the Passover celebration, the Festival of Harvest, and the Festival of Shelters. In assigning the priests to their duties, Solomon followed the regulations of his father David. He also assigned the Levites to lead the people in praise and to assist the priests in their daily duties. And he assigned the gatekeepers to their gates by their divisions, following the commands of David, the man of God. Solomon did not deviate in any way from David's commands concerning the priests and Levites and the treasuries. So Solomon made sure that all the work related to building the temple of the Lord was carried out from the day its foundation was laid to the day of its completion. Later, Solomon went to Ezion-Geber and Elath, ports in the land of Edom, along the shore of the Red Sea. Hiram sent him ships commanded by his own officers and manned by experienced crews of sailors. These ships sailed to the land of Ophir with Solomon's men and brought back to Solomon almost 17 tons of gold. When the Queen of Sheba heard of Solomon's reputation, she came to Jerusalem to test him with hard questions. She arrived with a large group of attendants and a great caravan of camels, loaded with spices, huge quantities of gold, and precious jewels. When she met Solomon, they talked about everything she had on her mind. Solomon answered all her questions. Nothing was too hard for him to explain to her. When the Queen of Sheba realized how wise Solomon was, and when she saw the palace he had built, she was breathless. She was also amazed at the food on his tables, the organization of his officials and their splendid clothing, the cupbearers and their robes, and the burnt offering Solomon made at the temple of the Lord. She exclaimed to the king, "Everything I heard in my country about your achievements and wisdom is true. I didn't believe it until I arrived here and saw it with my own eyes. Truly, I had not heard the half of it. Your wisdom is far greater than what I was told. How happy these people must be. What a privilege for your officials to stand here day after day, listening to your wisdom. The Lord your God is great indeed. He delights in you and has placed you on the throne to rule for him. Because God loves Israel so much and desires this kingdom to last forever, he has made you king so you can rule with justice and righteousness." Then she gave the king a gift of 9,000 pounds of gold and great quantities of spices and precious jewels. Never before had there been spices as fine as those the Queen of Sheba gave to Solomon. When the crews of Hiram and Solomon brought gold from Ophir, they also brought rich cargoes of almug wood and precious jewels. The king used the almug wood to make steps for the temple of the Lord and the royal palace, and to construct harps and lyres for the musicians. Never before had there been such beautiful instruments in Judah. King Solomon gave the Queen of Sheba whatever she asked for, gifts of greater value than the gifts she had given him. Then she and all her attendants left and returned to their own land. Each year Solomon received about 25 tons of gold. This did not include the additional revenue he received from merchants and traders. All the kings of Arabia and the governors of the land also brought gold and silver to Solomon. King Solomon made 200 large shields of hammered gold, each containing over 15 pounds of gold. He also made 300 smaller shields of hammered gold, each containing about 7.5 pounds of gold. The king placed these shields in the palace of the Forest of Lebanon. Then the king made a huge ivory throne and overlaid it with pure gold. The throne had 6 steps, and there was a footstool of gold attached to it. On both sides of the seat were armrests, with the figure of a lion standing on each side of the throne. Solomon made 12 other lion figures, one standing on each end of each of the 6 steps. No other throne in all the world could be compared with it. All of King Solomon's drinking cups were solid gold, as were all the utensils in the palace of the Forest of Lebanon. They were not made of silver because silver was considered of little value in Solomon's day. The king had a fleet of trading ships manned by the sailors sent by Hiram. Once every 3 years, the ships returned, loaded down with gold, silver, ivory, apes, and peacocks. So King Solomon became richer and wiser than any other king in all the earth. Kings from every nation came to visit him and to hear the wisdom God had given him. Year after year, everyone who came to visit brought him gifts of silver and gold, clothing, weapons, spices, horses, and mules. Solomon had 4,000 stalls for his chariot horses and 12,000 horses. He stationed many of them in the chariot cities and some near him in Jerusalem. He ruled over all the kings from the Euphrates River to the land of the Philistines and the border of Egypt. The king made silver as plentiful in Jerusalem as stones, and valuable cedar wood was as common as the sycamore wood that grows in the foothills of Judah. Solomon's horses were imported from Egypt and many other countries. The rest of the events of Solomon's reign, from beginning to end, are recorded in the record of Nathan the prophet and in the prophecy of Ahijah from Shiloh, and also in the visions of Iddo the seer concerning Jeroboam, son of Nebat. Solomon ruled in Jerusalem over all Israel for 40 years. When he died, he was buried in the city of his father David. Then his son, Rehoboam, became the next king. Rehoboam went to Shechem, where all Israel had gathered to make him king. When Jeroboam, son of Nebat, heard of Solomon's death, he returned from Egypt, for he had fled to Egypt to escape from King Solomon. The leaders of Israel sent for Jeroboam, and he and all Israel went together to speak with Rehoboam. "Your father was a hard master," they said. "Lighten the harsh labor demands and heavy taxes that your father imposed on us. Then we will be your loyal subjects." Rehoboam replied, "Come back in 3 days for my answer." So the people went away. Then King Rehoboam went to discuss the matter with the older men who had counseled his father, Solomon. "What is your advice?" he asked. "How should I answer these people?" The older counselors replied, "If you are good to the people and show them kindness, and do your best to please them, they will always be your loyal subjects." But Rehoboam rejected the advice of the elders, and instead asked the opinion of the young men who had grown up with him and who were now his advisers. "What is your advice?" he asked them. "How should I answer these people who want me to lighten the burdens imposed by my father?" The young men replied, "This is what you should tell those complainers. My little finger is thicker than my father's waist. If you think he was hard on you, just wait and see what I'll be like. Yes, my father was harsh on you, but I'll be even harsher. My father used whips on you, but I'll use scorpions." 3 days later, Jeroboam and all the people returned to hear Rehoboam's decision, just as the king had requested. But Rehoboam spoke harshly to them, for he rejected the advice of the older counselors and followed the counsel of his younger advisers. He told the people, "My father was harsh on you, but I'll be even harsher. My father used whips on you, but I'll use scorpions." So the king paid no attention to the people's demands. This turn of events was the will of God, for it fulfilled the prophecy of the Lord spoken to Jeroboam, son of Nebat, by the prophet Ahijah from Shiloh. When all Israel realized that the king had rejected their request, they shouted, "Down with David and his dynasty! We have no share in Jesse's son. Let's go home, Israel. Look out for your own house, O David." So all Israel returned home. But Rehoboam continued to rule over the Israelites who lived in the towns of Judah. King Rehoboam sent Adoniram, who was in charge of the labor force, to restore order, but the Israelites stoned him to death. When this news reached King Rehoboam, he quickly jumped into his chariot and fled to Jerusalem. The northern tribes of Israel have refused to be ruled by a descendant of David to this day. July 23rd. As we look into the New Testament, today's reading will be from the book of Romans, chapter 8, verses 9 through 25, where we'll learn about liberty. We enter God's family by the new birth, not by adoption. But adoption gives us an adult standing in his family. He deals with us as mature sons and daughters, and not as little children. Now we can talk, "Abba, Father." Walk and use our inheritance right now. We're free, but we are still debtors to the Lord. And we'll read about hope. We're not frustrated by the suffering we experience or see in our world because we have hope, a sure and steadfast hope. When Jesus returns, we will enter into glorious liberty. The Spirit is the beginning of the harvest and assures us that the best is yet to come. And we'll read about guidance. God's purpose is to make his children like his son, and he will succeed. He is conforming you and me into the image of Jesus Christ. And with that, let's begin our reading today in the New Testament. July 23rd, Romans chapter 8, verses 9 through 25. "But you are not controlled by your sinful nature. You are controlled by the Spirit if you have the Spirit of God living in you. and remember that those who do not have the Spirit of Christ living in them are not Christians at all, since Christ lives within you. Even though your body will die because of sin, your spirit is alive because you have been made right with God. The Spirit of God, who raised Jesus from the dead, lives in you. And just as He raised Christ from the dead, He will give life to your mortal body by this same Spirit living within you. So, dear brothers and sisters, you have no obligation whatsoever to do what your sinful nature urges you to do. For if you keep on following it, you will perish. But if through the power of the Holy Spirit you turn from it and its evil deeds, you will live. For all who are led by the Spirit of God are children of God. So you should not be like cowering, fearful slaves. You should behave instead like God's very own children, adopted into His family, calling Him Father, dear Father. For His Holy Spirit speaks to us deep in our hearts and tells us that we are God's children. And since we are His children, we will share His treasures. For everything God gives to His Son, Christ, is ours too. But if we are to share His glory, we must also share His suffering. Yet what we suffer now is nothing compared to the glory He will give us later. For all creation is waiting eagerly for that future day when God will reveal who His children really are. Against its will, everything on earth was subjected to God's curse. All creation anticipates the day when it will join God's children in glorious freedom from death and decay. For we know that all creation has been groaning, as in the pains of childbirth, right up to the present time. And even we Christians, although we have the Holy Spirit within us as a foretaste of future glory, also groan to be released from pain and suffering. We too wait anxiously for that day when God will give us our full rights as His children, including the new bodies He has promised us. Now that we are saved, we eagerly look forward to this freedom. For if you already have something, you don't need to hope for it. But if we look forward to something we don't have yet, we must wait patiently and confidently. Today we're reading in Psalm 18. We'll see that David sang this song after God delivered him from his enemies and established him as the king of Israel. But keep in mind that he often sang to God in the midst of his trials. It is easier to sing after victory. It takes faith to sing during the battle. As David looked back on those difficult years, what did he see? Well, he saw God's faithfulness. God saved David, protected him, and strengthened him when Saul and his men were out to kill him. Is God your refuge and your strength? He saw God's righteousness. Those have been stormy years for David, yet God rescued him and upheld his dedicated servant. David had obeyed God's word and accomplished God's will, so God rewarded him. When the storms come, remember that God is greater than the storms and will help you see the rainbow. And when he looked back, he saw God's gentleness. God did many things to make David a great soldier, but his gentleness made David what he was. God was doing more than winning wars. He was building character. It humbled David to think that God would condescend to call him, equip him, and help him. And he saw God's exaltedness. David did not take credit for his victories. He gave all the glory to the Lord. Whatever David had, God gave it to him. Whatever he was, God made him. Whatever he did, God enabled him. Blessed be the name of the Lord. Psalm 18, verses 16 through 36. He, the Lord, reached down from heaven and rescued me. He drew me out of deep waters. He delivered me from my powerful enemies, from those who hated me and were too strong for me. They attacked me at a moment when I was weakest, but the Lord upheld me. He led me to a place of safety. He rescued me because he delights in me. The Lord rewarded me for doing right. He compensated me because of my innocence. For I have kept the ways of the Lord. I have not turned from my God to follow evil. For all his laws are constantly before me. I have never abandoned his principles. I am blameless before God. I have kept myself from sin. The Lord rewarded me for doing right, because of the innocence of my hands in his sight. To the faithful, you show yourself faithful. To those with integrity, you show integrity. To the pure, you show yourself pure. But to the wicked, you show yourself hostile. You rescue those who are humble, but you humiliate the proud. Lord, you have brought light to my life. My God, you light up my darkness. In your strength, I can crush an army. With my God, I can scale any wall. As for God, his way is perfect. All the Lord's promises prove true. He is a shield for all who look to him for protection. For who is God except the Lord? Who but our God is a solid rock? God arms me with strength. He has made my way safe. He makes me as sure-footed as a deer, leading me safely along the mountain heights. He prepares me for battle. He strengthens me to draw a bow of bronze. You have given me the shield of your salvation. Your right hand supports me. Your gentleness has made me great. You have made a wide path for my feet to keep them from slipping. Proverbs chapter 19, verse 26. Children who mistreat their father or chase away their mother are a public disgrace and an embarrassment.

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2: In World War II, they called it combat fatigue, but what I suffered after two tours in Vietnam was called post-traumatic stress syndrome, and it left me seriously disturbed. I was 19 years old and under almost constant fire from the enemy as we defended a radio station for the Navy. My discharge was honorable under medical conditions. In other words, I had serious mental problems. Back home, my bitter hostility led to fights and many arrests for assault and battery. After bailing me out of jail 10 times, my dad insisted I see a psychiatrist. I went once. By the end of 2 years, I'd been arrested 31 times, so I headed west. Then I hitchhiked or rode trains all over the country. Once I stayed at a rescue mission and learned about the gospel, but decided it wasn't meant for me. For a while, I dabbled in the occult and read books on witchcraft. Then, one night, a drunken buddy wrecked his car and I suffered massive injuries. I almost died during surgery. Recuperating at home, I watched TV and heard a preacher expose the occult as an abomination to God. I listened to the Unshackled radio drama and learned about the love of Jesus. I surrendered, asking God to save me. I called the phone number given on the radio, and a counselor led me in a prayer of commitment to Christ. I'm Ed Knappel. If the Son, therefore, shall make you free, you shall be free indeed.
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2: I guess the best way to describe my childhood was painful. My parents had violent alcoholic fights and finally divorced when I was 8. I lost myself in sports in high school, then began to fill my nights with drinking. College courses and drugs fueled the despair in my soul. Soon I dropped out to work and stay high. After 5 wasted years, I tried a tech school and lasted 2 quarters. A friend and I drove to Texas seeking our fortune. That failed too. Back home, I was gripped with panic attacks. A psychiatrist diagnosed depression and put me on antidepressants. Repeatedly and with various methods, I tried to commit suicide. Then I drank for days at a time until I collapsed with the DTs. I met Donna and we lived together until my drunken violence drove us apart, just like my parents. I was drawn to a co-worker whose life exemplified the love and peace of Jesus. Then Donna and I got back together and, seeking to avoid our previous mistakes, we began going to my friend's church. The pastor came to visit us and explained how Jesus died to pay the penalty for our sin. He helped me pray to receive Christ, and soon Donna also prayed for salvation. We decided to get married, and the pastor encouraged us to live apart until then, so we did. We were learning to follow God's way instead of the world's. In time, we both gave up smoking and alcohol, and God blessed our marriage with children that we are raising to know the Lord. I'm Greg Nickel, and Jesus has given us new life, the abundant life He promised. He has set us free. And if the Son therefore shall make you free, you shall be free indeed.
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1: God, that is our prayer. We just want to be with you. You are the King of glory. Now, God, there's no safer place to be in your presence than when we're in your word. And God, wherever we are today, around the country and around the world, let your presence just come and settle. As the word goes forth, I pray lives will be changed today. Thank you for your word. Thank you for this time that we have together. In Jesus' name, amen. I was doing a Instagram live interview a few weeks ago with a pastor, and we were just speaking on leadership things and guiding a church through this pandemic and really just a number of things of what is happening to the church during this time. And then we got to the final few minutes, and he said, hey, can we just do a speed round of random questions? I said, absolutely. And it was various questions. It was questions from, would you rather have pancakes or waffles, which the answer is waffles, because those crevices hold the syrup in there, to what is your favorite book? You have 17,000 in your library. What's your favorite book? And then he asked me this question, what's your favorite quote? From all the books you've read, what's your favorite quote? Without batting an eyelash, I knew what that was because it has a story behind it. It's from somebody who's had a great influence in my life, and I'm glad that I had the time with him. I know he's not only affected me, but even the overseer of Times Square Church, Pastor Carter Conlin, I know he's had an impact on his life. He was a spiritual general for many, many years. His name was Leonard Ravenhill. With some amazing books, Why Revival Tarries, Sodom Had No Bible, a number of great books. I had a passion to see revival take place. But there was one thing that Leonard Ravenhill said that literally has brought a discipline to my life that I want to share with you today. And it was this: without batting an eyelash, I said to the interviewer this. Here's my favorite quote. To be much for God, you must be much with God, is what Leonard Ravenhill said. Let me say that again. To be much for God, you must be much with God. Now, let me tell you why that quote means something to me and why this has value in even my journey. When I was in Detroit for a number of years, almost 30 years, and pastoring down there, we were watching God do some amazing things at our church. And God was doing some incredible things in our lives. And then I felt that the voice of God was speaking to my soul and my heart and saying to me, I want more time with you. I want you to be in my presence. Just like Ivory was leading us with King of Glory, that God wants us to be in his presence. And God was calling me to that moment. God was calling me to that season and saying, I want you to come closer to me. Now, let me just say this. I didn't do what God asked me to do when he asked me to do it. And let me explain why. There was great things happening in Detroit. We were so busy that I was choosing good things over the best thing. I was choosing church things over the better place. I was choosing, in a sense, Martha over Mary. When God was asking me to come to his feet, I was too busy at that time to do it. Well, what's interesting is that God asked me at that time, opened up a door to enter into another season of our life when we left Detroit and entered into a very difficult season and a hard season of my life in some years to come. And I began to see what God was doing to get me ready for the next season that I was about to go into. And when I did finally listen to what God asked me to do, I did it when we entered into that season, but not when he asked me to do it. My mind went back to something I remember. A tremendous woman of God with YWAM, Joy Dawson, said this about obedience, and I thought about this for me. She said, let me tell you three things about disobedience, and this always stuck with me. She said, delayed obedience is disobedience. Partial obedience is disobedience, and obedience with murmuring is still disobedience. Mine was delayed obedience. I knew what God was asking me to do, but I found a lot of other things to do until God put my back against the wall that is when I started to obey that. That in a sense, here's what happened. I obeyed out of desperation instead of obeying out of obedience. I was desperate with my back against the wall. Despair drove me to what God asked me to do, which was to spend more time with him instead of love driving me there. And when God was asking me to do this, and it has been a new discipline. When God asked me to do this, to spend more time with him, it started to become a new discipline of my life, because I knew I was supposed to start earlier, that God was now asking me, saying, I'm going to get you to where I need to get you. But it's so much easier to listen to me tell you than for me to force you to do it. Let me tell you where my mind came and my heart came. I want to read to you a passage of scripture that started to challenge me. And I think this is important, both as we've gone into this pandemic and this COVID-19, and even as many of us are coming out of it. Some of your churches may even have met meeting it with certain increments in the church, but there's something really important here, not just during a pandemic, not just during a quarantine, not even just during while we're kind of venturing back into normal life, but this is something that needs to stay with us, because I knew when God was putting my back against the wall, it wasn't from a quarantine, but he was still using desperation. He's still using a painful situation to get me where I need to be. Listen to these words from Psalm 32, 8 and 9. I will instruct you, God says, and teach you in the way you should go. I will counsel you with my eye upon you. Do not be as the horse or the mule, which have no understanding, whose trappings include bit and bridle to hold them in check. Otherwise, they will not come near to you. Wow, this is a contrast that David gives us in the book of Psalms. It says there's two ways to do God's will. It's either by letting his eye counsel you, just the simplest thing from the master, and I'll explain that in a second, or you've got to be pulled horse and bridle, like the horse, he says, to be pulled in, or the mule. He says this is two ways to obey God. My way that I listened to, I was the horse and the mule. God had to put bit and bridle to go, I've asked you to do this for your benefit, for your life, to bring you to the place that I wanted you to go. See, the words that stand out to me here is when he says, in this verse, he says, I will instruct you and teach you in the way you should go. Think of those words for a second. Should go means that God will direct you, but God will not make you go. He's saying, this is the path that I want you to go on. Just because God gives the direction doesn't mean that the people of God are always obeying, starting with me. And that's why he always tells us the way we should go and not must go, because he wants you to respond when he tells you to respond. You know, I was looking at this passage and there was a phrase here that was really important. It says, I will counsel you with my eye upon you. This is really important in hearing what God is even speaking to us, and so that we're not ending up on the verse 9 part of the horse and the mule, but we're staying on the verse 8 part, which deals with, I will counsel you with my eye upon you. Listen to this phrase, I will counsel with my eye upon you. Charles Spurgeon, the great 19th century preacher, wrote a 3-volume commentary called The Treasury of David. Any comments on this verse? This is what he says. He says, to be counseled with my eye upon you, he says, it is the picture of a banquet to have the head of the home with his servants. We would see them as maybe a waitress or a waiter along the wall. And it said there would be no verbal communication between the host and the servers. He said they would know from the slightest facial movement, especially the eyes, when it was time to serve, when it was time to take away the dishes, when it was time to serve another course. They said it was the servant's eyes that were so attuned, or the servant's eyes were so attuned to the master's eyes, that there didn't even need to be speech between them, because they knew what the master was doing. This is what Spurgeon was saying. He was saying this. It is the guidance from the slightest, for us, David was telling us, it's guidance from the slightest movement of God. We don't need him to yell. We don't need him to thunder. We are always having our eyes fixed upon him. Another phrase would be the sensitivity to the Holy Spirit. And this is so important. He doesn't need to yell. He doesn't need to thunder. But what he is doing is he just needs to be looking in our direction. He just needs to be in the room. And we're looking at him going, God, what are you doing here? The man that God used to start one of the first great awakening in the United States, Jonathan Edwards, said it like this. He said, the task of every generation is to discover in which direction the sovereign Redeemer is moving, then move in that direction. Not needing a yell, not needing a thunder, but just our eyes are upon him. Where is the sovereign Redeemer moving? What is he saying? What is he doing during this time? And will we allow him to guide us in those paths that he wants to bring us? Or we find ourselves on the other side of verse 8 and verse 9. Is it always being dragged along like the mule and the horse that he has to put bit and bridle to go, I want you to go here. This is the way you should go. And are we moving in that direction? For us old guys, some of you remember the old black and white TV series, The Lone Ranger. This is the Clayton Moore one, not the Johnny Depp one that this generation has watched. It's really interesting because in the first episode of the black and white with Clayton Moore, it tells you how he becomes the Lone Ranger, how a group of rangers are ambushed in a valley and he is the lone survivor and becomes the Lone Ranger. The second episode is just as interesting. It's how Silver the horse became actually Silver. While they left him for dead in the valley, Lone Ranger comes up, finds a white horse that was running wild in that desert canyon. He finally ropes the horse in, and every time he sits on it, the horse threw him off, and he would get back on it. And the bottom line is that the Lone Ranger got on that horse and kept getting on it and getting on it until that horse, what they call, was broken. That the horse realized he was no longer in charge. See, when the Lone Ranger began to take over the reins and the horse was not allowed to do whatever he wanted to do, what would happen was he would be coming out of his wild state. And now, listen to this, now that horse, God begins to get to do things it never could have done on its own. That's exactly what happens to us. When God begins to break us and to begin to not always have to lead us with the bit and the bridle, we get to do things that we never would have done. We would be still going around and tromping around wildly in a desert. And God is going, if you let me be in charge, if you let me counsel you by my eyes and guide you with my eyes, then I can bring you to places that you would never go. But why is it always that it has to be pain that brings us there? There was a hairstylist that I had the opportunity back all the way back many years ago in Detroit to lead to the Lord. And when this pandemic started 2 months ago, I got a phone call from her and she just asked me this question. She just goes, Pastor Tim, I'm just wondering, what is this all about? Is this end times? Is this apocalyptic? What we're facing with a world shutting down? This is when the world didn't know what tomorrow held. Is this pandemic the rapture coming? Is it the book of Revelation? And this is what I told her. I said, listen to me close. I said, I can't speak to that specifically, but what I can say is this: what the planet is experiencing is a wake-up call. It's a wake-up call back to priorities, back to first things first. I said, that's what we can say, that what is happening during this time is a wake-up call. Like me, who would not do what God asked me to do when God asked me to do, I have this sense that God says at the snap of a finger, a virus can literally stop everything on the planet. Put our backs against the wall and say, will you obey me now? Will this always be horse and mule? Will this be bit and bridle to bring you to where I need, what I need to do in your life? That what you wouldn't do as an individual, a family, a marriage, even a nation, now we're being forced, even over this quarantine time, when we were in quarantine, to deal with things. I was telling my children, when all of this started, I said, thank God we have fought hard to have a healthy marriage. Thank God we have fought hard to have healthy relationships with our children. This is what I told them. I said, can you imagine if we didn't like each other and for these 6, 7, 8 weeks, we were stuck in a house and there's not silence, but there's joy. We get to spend time together. Think of those that didn't deal with a marriage, didn't deal with a child, didn't deal with a situation. And now you're forced to look at it face to face, look at them face to face every single day. What God is saying is that if you wouldn't deal with it when I asked you to deal with it, if you wouldn't deal with your marriage when I asked you, I'm going to put you in a quarantine. I'm going to put you in close proximity, that you have to speak to it. You have to deal with it. You have to begin to look and to see change there. And here comes, and that's why I think this is a season of a wake-up call. I want you to listen close. As I was praying about this, I want to read to you something that my heart thought about as we're getting close to coming out and all different coming out of what is considered these quarantine conditions. In some states and some countries are out of it. Here's what my fear is coming out of this that we'll forget. My heart went back to plague number 7 in the book of Exodus that I want to read to you. This was when there was hail and thunder that was coming from heaven. And Pharaoh says it's too much and says something that is so powerful that you're going like, wow, this man's changed. Something has taken place. Listen to what it says in Exodus 9:27. It says, then Pharaoh sent for Moses and Aaron and said to him, listen to these words. This is Pharaoh. I have sinned. Man, that's a great time for the music to start and for him to become born again. He said, I have sinned. He said, the Lord is the righteous one and me and my people are the wicked ones. This is Pharaoh saying this. This is an Exodus. This is, you're going, something broken. Things are going to be different. Plague number 7 was it. Thunder and hail. He says, make supplication to the Lord. There's been enough of God's thunder and hail. Moses says in verse 29, as soon as I go out of the city, I will spread out my hands and to the Lord, and thunder will cease, and there will be hail no longer, and you will know that the earth is the Lord's. So Moses went out, verse 33, of the city from Pharaoh, spread out his hand to the Lord, and the thunder and the hail ceased, and rain no longer poured on the earth. Now, listen to verse 34. This is what we need to know even as a country. Listen to this. But when Pharaoh saw the rain and the hail and the thunder had ceased, the clouds have cleared, he sinned again and hardened his heart again. This is a wake-up call to us. It was a wake-up call when God says, I can put your back against the wall because I want you to hear what I'm saying to you. And I also think this is a wake-up call when I read this, that Pharaoh says, we need to get out of this. Please stop this hail and thunder. Please stop it. And the Bible says, when it stopped, he went right back to the same old thing. God forbid for us as a people, as a family, as a church, and even as a nation, that we would find ourselves going back to that place. This is God beginning to say, let my word guide you, not a painful experience. So let me read to you a verse that I think God has been speaking to me through this pandemic, but really spoke to me all the way back when I didn't obey him the first time. I want to read it to you out of the Good News Translation because I think it sums up what we're saying here. I want you to write this verse down and I want you to hold it close to your heart. Listen to Proverbs 20, verse 30. This is what it says. Sometimes it takes a painful experience to make us change our ways. Let me say those words again. Let them sink. Sometimes it takes a painful experience to make us change our ways. This is God speaking to us. This is God speaking to us individually, as a church, as a nation, and as a planet. He's speaking to change your ways, that what you wouldn't listen to his voice, he said, I can get bit and bridle to get you there. But I don't want to live that way. See, what is it? Think about this. What is it that God is wanting to change in you? What is it that God is wanting to change? That I want to use this time that God has given us so much. When we come out of the season, can we say that there was more that we're coming out with, that the change has happened? Then maybe I binge watched this and I saw all the episodes of this and I downloaded all this. Was there more that God was wanting to do in this season? I don't want to waste this painful season. See, I think the goal is to leave this season with new vision, new values, and even new mission. What are you evaluating now? What have you evaluated? What priorities are moving back to the top? Why? And I keep asking myself, if I'm reevaluating things, why did it take a painful experience, like Proverbs 20:30 is saying, to make me even evaluate that very thing? Listen real close. I want change in my life based on God's voice, not painful experiences. I want to repeat that. I want God to change me by me listening to what he says more than my back getting pushed against the wall. I think sometimes so many of us change in our life. We invoke change after we have made the catastrophic move or the catastrophic mistake. And some of us don't change until the damage is already done. I don't want to live that way. I don't want you to live that way. I don't want to live changing when damage is done. I want to hear his voice. I want him to counsel me with his eye upon me. I want to be able to see the slightest movement. I want to be so sensitive to the Holy Spirit that just the slightest thing, I'm going, God, I got it. I'm moving on that very thing. I want, if God's calling me to prayer, I want it to be my lifeblood. It's like Corrie Ten Boom said this. She said, is prayer your steering wheel or your spare tire? Man, I don't want prayer to be a spare tire, that I only use it in case of emergency. I want it to be the thing that guides me every single day. That's what I want for God to do. Let me tell you personally, and maybe you could be challenged by this, what came out of that season, what is still is part of my life now, and what is really important to me. And that was really reminded of me the other night when I was leaving our office here at Times Square Church. And one of the staff that was in that day just asked me this question, said, where are you going? They were just wondering. My family's not here yet, and we haven't moved here yet. And so I'm real limited really on movement here in a city that's on lockdown. And I just told them, I said, I'm fulfilling my night season, my night watch. And then I told them a story of what began to take place and what has happened in my life. It was reminded of me because a pastor from the Midwest was asking me a question. He said, Pastor Tim, I feel like some things in my life are flatlining, that even where I'm at, he says, do you have any advice for me? And I said, well, let me tell you what God was asking me to do. God was asking me some years ago to be, listen to these words, God was asking me, and I was challenging him, to be a day and night man. A day and night man. Now, some of you may be asking what a day and night man is. That's the challenge for me, because I knew God was saying, I need you to get grounded. I need you to understand that when storms come, you are firm. You are producing, and you are beginning to see me do stuff through your life. Let me tell you where it came from. I want to read to you Psalm chapter 1. I want to read just a few verses, 1-3. Listen to what David says. How blessed is the man who doesn't walk in the counsel of the wicked, nor stand in the seat path of sinners, nor sit in the seat of the scoffers. But his delight is in the law of the Lord. And in his law, here it is, listen to me, he meditates day and night. Let me just pause there for a moment. He didn't say he just simply reads. He said he meditates. I think you cannot meditate unless it's both prayer and the word. I think meditation combines those two things. And then this is what he goes on to say that I think is so powerful. Listen to this. He says, he will be like a tree firmly planted by streams of water, which yields fruit in its season, and its leaf doesn't wither, and whatever he does prospers. Man, this is emotional to me, because I knew what God was asking me to do. And I felt so convicted that I didn't do what God was asking me to do when he asked me to do it. But he had to literally, Proverbs 20:30, take a painful situation to make me change my ways. That I was bitten bridle instead of counseled by just his eye movements, by the slightest movement of the master. See, what he was saying was that those that become day and night men, day and night women, you become firmly planted by streams of water. You're yielding fruit, not withering, and whatever you do will prosper. Let me make it simple to remember. The day and night man, they're planted, they're producing, and they're prospering. Listen to those words again. That's what's there. The day and night man, they're planted. They're not going anywhere. They're secure. They've got roots going down deep. They're producing. Those leaves aren't withering. It doesn't matter how bad the storms are. They're still producing. The Bible says is that they begin to yield fruit in season. And it says they're producing. Whatever that man or that woman does will prosper. And I said, that was the thing that changed my life. I told that to that young Midwest pastor of exactly what God spoke to me to do. I need you to be a day and night man. I need you to be a day and night man in New York City. I needed you to be a day and night man for the rest of your life. I went back to day and night here, and this is what becomes so important. So when people ask me this question, is what we're going through, is it the beginning of the end times? Is it apocalyptic? Is it revelation? Is it rapture? I don't know about that, but I do know it's a wake-up call for me, a wake-up call for all of us. It's a time that God is giving even a wake-up call to his church back to prayer. I want to just tell you this. I would encourage you to join us every Tuesday night for our worldwide prayer meeting. Join with Pastor Carter Conlon as he leads us and nations from around the world. Up to 207 different nations are joining us around the world on that prayer meeting. It may be God. Maybe God is waking you up to that. Maybe he's waking you up to the moment that you're saying, I need to pray. And maybe that's one of your nights, is to join us for the worldwide prayer meeting on Tuesday nights. We come on live and we're praying for needs that are coming across from all over the world, across the borders of our screen that we're seeing coming in live. And I want to challenge you. Maybe this is a wake-up call that God is going, I want you to be a day and night woman. I want you to be a day and night man. It's a call and a cry to his church, to the people of God in the church. I was reading the story of a Chinese pastor who recently was under great persecution and was asked his opinion as he came to America, American Christianity. And after giving full tour, listen to this, of the American megachurches all around the United States, and some he told his story, some he just visited, and they said, what is your opinion? These were his words. I'm amazed on how much the church in America can accomplish without the Holy Spirit. That is a wake-up call to us. How much we can accomplish without the Holy Spirit. We need the Holy Spirit at Times Square Church. We need the Holy Spirit in our lives. We need the Holy Spirit in everything that we do. I want to cry out to him, I need you, Holy Spirit, not because of a painful situation. I want to cry out to him because God says, just let me guide you on this. You need him every day, every single hour. You need the Holy Spirit. It's a wake-up call. This is a wake-up call to us individually, as a church, as a nation, as a planet. God is sending a wake-up call to us. What is it going to take for us to change? What is it going to take? Where do we land? Is it the Psalm 32:8 side on his voice, or the 32:9 side, bit and bridle? Man, I want to listen to his voice. I want to hear the voice of God. This is a wake-up call to us. I was talking to my dear friend, Dr. R.T. Kendall, who pastored the great church, Westminster Chapel in London. And he was talking about the church waking up and thinking through this, because I don't want us sleeping when Jesus needs me to be awakened. Think of this. Pastor Tim, can that actually happen? How about this? How about Jesus's inner circle, Peter, James, and John, overcome by sleep in two of the most important occasions of Jesus's ministry? Think about this. The Mount of Transfiguration and the Garden of Gethsemane, they're sleeping. In two of the most important moments of the ministry of Jesus, Gethsemane and Transfiguration, they're sleeping during this. So it is possible. And Dr. R.T. Kendall said this about a wake-up call. He said this about the characters of sleep. Listen to these three things that he said. And these are so powerful. Dr. Kendall said this. Number one, we don't know we are asleep until we wake up. Now, and think for this for a moment. In the natural, this could be funny, but in the spiritual, this is scary. I believe that most Christians today have no idea, or churches today, that we are asleep spiritually. And we don't even know this until there's an effectual wake-up call that begins to come. I think when you tell somebody they're asleep, some people become insulted and even defensive. But the truth is that no one is aware that they're asleep until they are awakened from that sleep. That's the first thing. He said, secondly, he said, we do things, this is powerful, we do things in our sleep we would never do when we are awake. There are certain things, our mind goes certain places in our sleep that they would never go if we were awake. And this is such so dangerous. We will rationalize behavior in our sleep as the church that we would never begin to allow. That I think there are things that are coming that are being allowed in the churches in America today, that good is being called evil and evil being called good because it's a sleeping church, because we have not heard the wake-up call. And finally, he just said this, number three, he said the other characteristic of this, we hate the sound of the alarm when it goes off in the morning. We hate that sound. I want to be a man that hears the voice of God. I don't want to be a bit and bridle man. I don't want to go that way. Proverbs 20:30 reminds us, sometimes it takes a painful experience to make us change our ways. I want to hear his voice. I don't want to be my back against the wall with pain. I want to hear the voice of God. And one of the easiest places to start hearing the voice of God is by even opening up the Word of God. That's so important when we have a chance even to do this. I don't want to think about God when it's a painful experience. I want to recognize his voice right now. I don't want to wait until there's a pandemic, until there's a quarantine, until I'm thinking that this is what God has to do to get me to the place that I'm supposed to be. Let's not waste this experience. Listen to these words as we close of what David said. David said this in Psalm 27:8. When you said, God, when you said, seek my face, my heart said, your face, O Lord, I shall seek. That's a Psalm 32:8, man. You spoke, I did it, Lord God. That's a man that didn't need a painful experience. When you spoke, that's what I did. One version, the New Living Translation, says it like this. My heart has heard you say, come and talk with me. And my heart responds, Lord, I'm coming. God's voice was enough. God can shut down a planet to get his voice clear. But I just want to be a man that hears his voice. Millions of people every day, think about this for a second. Millions of people every day are hearing the gospel ring out on the streets of London every single day. The most famous clock in all the world is Big Ben, right there in London, England. And did you know that every quarter of an hour, the gospel is proclaimed through the chimes of Big Ben? They play a song on every quarter of an hour from Handel's Messiah and the section that says, I know my Redeemer lives. That's what's played every day throughout the streets of London. I know my Redeemer lives. And people just keep walking on. People just keep going about their business. And God is shouting to the world, you can know that your Redeemer lives. You can know your Redeemer lives. You can know that. Big Ben is declaring it every day. He's declaring the redemptive death and resurrection of Jesus Christ. And we don't think that way. And sometimes God goes, it's going to take a painful experience to make us change our ways. Even right now, some of you may be hearing his voice. Like David, like we just read, our heart is hearing him say, come talk with me. And will you respond today? Lord, I'm coming. Lord, I'm coming. Let's not respond when our back is against the wall. Let's respond as his voice is ringing out. Maybe while you're sitting there listening to this today, you're hearing the voice of the Holy Spirit speak to you. If you're a Christian, maybe he's speaking to you, I want more time. I want you to fix this. I want you to get this relationship right. I want you to apologize. I want you to forgive. I want you to give. I want you to make a change in this area. I don't want to be a bit and bridle man. I want to be a voice man. I'm counseled by his eyes. I want to be a Psalm 32:8 man. I don't want him to need a painful experience to change my ways. I want to listen to what the Spirit of God is saying now. How about you? But maybe you're here and you're listening today. Someone may have shared this service with you and you started to listen to it today, and maybe God is speaking to you today. The Bible tells us that in every one of our hearts, eternity is there. In the book of Ecclesiastes, eternity is in every one of our hearts. That when someone starts talking about a relationship with God and talking about eternity, something inside of our hearts goes, that's right, that's right. And today, I believe, just like that verse, my heart has heard you say, come and talk with me. And now the challenge is, will you say, Lord, I'm coming? Lord, I'm coming is really just saying to God, I want a relationship with you. I want a relationship with you. God, I want my life changed. I don't need a religion. Religion tells me to go to church. Religion puts me in a synagogue or a mosque. But a relationship which says, you speak with me every single day. You talk with me every single day. That's what I want. The Lord is coming, saying, he's speaking right now. I want you to do this, not with bit and bridle, but I want you to respond to what the Spirit of God is even saying to you right now. And if I can just help you to understand how important this is, God saying to you, will you respond to say, Lord, I'm coming? Your next words may just simply be, Pastor Tim, how does that happen? How do I have that relationship with Jesus? How do I do that? If I was to simply ask you the question, how do you get to heaven? When you die, how do you know you're going to heaven? Some say, well, I was water baptized. Some say I tried communion. Some said going to church, being good. I was confirmed. My parents brought me up in the church. And all these are good things, but that's not what Jesus said. This is so important. Jesus said this. Jesus said in John 3:3 and John 3:5, that when you hear me calling you, this is what Jesus said. No man, no woman, no person will ever enter the kingdom of heaven unless they are born again. In fact, Jesus said in John 3:5, you must be born again, which means you can't make optional what God says or Jesus says is a necessity. Don't make must your preference, a personal preference. It's not. Born again is not a Times Square church word. It's not a Protestant, a Catholic word. It's not a religious word. It is a Jesus word. And it's how Jesus described the relationship that he wants with you today. Because some of you are hearing that voice that says, come and talk to me. Come be with me. And you're wanting to respond, Lord, I'm coming. And Jesus calls that relationship being born again. What he was saying was the reason why he uses that is this. He says, just as you had a first birth in a hospital and born, you need a second birth, a spiritual birth. The first place you needed a hospital, the second one, it doesn't even have to happen in a church. When the church doors are closed, it doesn't mean God is inactive. You can be born again right in your very home. Right in your car, right in your backyard, in your kitchen, you can be born again right now. Well, Pastor Tim, how does that happen? It's as simple as ABC. Those three letters, which we tell kindergarten or preschool children about learning the simplicity, the foundational elements. I want to make it as simple as I can for you to understand. It's admitting that I'm a sinner. That in every single one of our lives, everyone, starting with me, we all have a condition called sin, and we can't fix it ourselves. Every one of us has been born into sin. Nobody is born a floor model. Listen to me, assembly required on each of us. And the only one that knows where the parts go and how to fix us to what we're supposed to be is Jesus himself. I wish that a pastor can fix me, or a priest can fix me, a program can fix me, or me even making promises to God, none of that can fix us. I'm broken inside. The diagnosis is sin, and I have to admit that. That's the condition that I have. One pastor said, we're not mistakers in need of correction. We are sinners in need of a savior. We need more than a second chance. We need a second birth that's born again. And then the B word, believe. Believe that God sent his son to die for me, that cross was supposed to be my place. See, it doesn't make sense to me, and no, it doesn't to you, that if I could fix myself, then why would God have to send a son? That in order to get to heaven, in order to be forgiven of my sin, God goes, just do better. Then why would he have to send a son to go through the cruel crucifixion and suffering that he did if I can fix me, if I'm the one just to go ahead and work my way to heaven? It's impossible. It just doesn't happen. If I could fix myself by being good, then Jesus would never have to die on the cross. But he did die. He died the death I should have died. And he lived the life I couldn't live and gave me a reward, heaven and forgiveness that I didn't even deserve. A is admitting I'm a sinner. B, believing that Jesus died in my place. He was my sin bearer. He was the one who took the penalty that was supposed to come to me, and finally confessing him as Lord. That is such a huge word, because that word Lord actually means you're in charge. You're the boss. That to be born again is not saying I'm religious. I'm coming to a place. It means I'm coming to a person. It means God, you have veto rights in my life. What you say, go. You don't have to lead me by bit and bridle. Your voice is enough for me. See, Romans 10, 9 and 10 talks about confessing him as Lord, to say, you're the one in charge of my life now. Jesus did not die on the cross to simply get us in church for an hour and a half, or to get us to watch church online for an hour and a half every single Sunday. Jesus died on the cross is to get us to live forever with him. Remember this? Remember the song Allie sang just before we ended the first worship time, when she sang, "What a Beautiful Name"? She sang these words: "You didn't want heaven without us, so you brought heaven down." That's exactly what he's doing. He made eternity not for him; he made it for us. But to get there, it's admitting I'm a sinner, believing that Jesus, you made the only way for me to get there, and see, confessing you as Lord. I want to ask you a question today. Is, have you been born again? The most important question anybody could ever ask you. Have you been born again? You hear his voice. You hear him speaking to you. You hear him talking to you right now. Or will you wait for the painful experience to make us change our ways? Or will you respond to the voice right now? Proverbs 20:30, let me say it again. Will you wait for a painful experience? Will prayer, being born again, changed? Will it be the spare tire, or will it be the steering wheel? Today, let it be the steering wheel. If you're here and you listen to my voice today and say, "Pastor Tim, today I want my life changed. Today I want the relationship that you're talking about. I want to be born again. I don't want to wait for a painful experience. But today I hear his voice." It's that Psalm 27. The Lord said, "Come, I want to speak to you." And you said, "Lord, I'm coming." Today, this is the Lord, I'm coming. I'm coming to you today. We've been praying for you. We've been praying that this is the day of salvation for you. This is the day to be born again. And it can happen right now. Let me tell you what I want to do. If you're here, if you're listening right now, and you're going, "Pastor Tim, I want to be born again. I want to start that brand new relationship. But man, I'm just not perfect." Exactly. None of us are. Listen, perfect people don't go to heaven. Forgiven people do. And today could start a journey that starts today and leads you all the way into eternity. That you will know today, I am forgiven. He is Lord of my life. And when life is over, my life is just beginning. "Pastor Tim, what do I need to do?" I'm going to ask you to pray a prayer. It's not a magic prayer. You just let it come from your hearts. I'm just going to lead you in a prayer. And if that's you, say, "Pastor Tim, I want to pray that prayer." This is what I want you to do. Wherever you're at, you could be whispering the words, saying the words. I don't care if you're shouting the words. But what you're doing is you're responding. God is saying, "Come speak with me." And you're responding, "Lord, I'm coming now. This is the now. This is the time." And if that's you, would you just close your eyes if you're able to? And would you just whisper these words and pray these words with me? Come on, say these with me right now. "Dear Lord Jesus, I believe you're the Son of God. I believe that on the cross, you took my sin, my shame, and my guilt, and you died for it. You faced hell for me, so I wouldn't have to go. You rose from the dead to give me a place in heaven, a purpose on earth, and a relationship with your Father. Today, Lord Jesus, I turn from my sin to be born again. God is my Father. Jesus is my Savior. The Holy Spirit is my helper, and heaven is my home. In Jesus' name, hallelujah. Amen.

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2: Until I was 9, we lived on a ranch in North Dakota, so I had grown up herding cattle and riding horses. I wasn't happy when we moved back to Indiana, so at 16, I took off riding a freight train west. I worked on different ranches, and rodeos became a passion. I was cocksure and full of myself. I was also an alcoholic. I might never have turned to God except for a near tragedy. A little boy was injured in a tractor accident, no serious damage except to his psyche. A few nights later, he awoke screaming, saying something was taking him away. I cried out to God for him, and he settled down. But talking with God like that made me aware of my insignificance. I started reading the Bible. Then I went to a gospel service where I walked forward and committed my life to the Lord. I knew God was calling me to preach, but I wanted to do my rodeo thing as well. A horse threw me, and as I lay dying, I asked God to let me live. I promised to serve Him wherever He chose. Well, after being ordained, I preached for many years before serving as chaplain in a rescue mission in Alaska. I'm Slim Dersma, and I know all about being rescued because Jesus had to rescue me. I know that if the Son, therefore, shall make you free, you shall be free indeed.
1: If you would like to be free from the weight of sin by receiving Jesus Christ as Lord and Savior, or maybe you have questions about it, call 1-888-NEED-HIM right now. 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

0: I've been a Christian since I was 9 years old, and when I was in high school, I dedicated my life to full-time Christian service.
1: That's Dawn speaking at a Billy Graham crusade in the United States.
0: And he gave me a very special verse at that time, which is Philippians 4:13. And it says, I can do all things through Christ who strengthens me. When I read that verse, I felt so foolish. Here I'd been telling our great God what I could and couldn't do, and all along, my answer was right there in His Word. Just because we're Christians, we're not promised exactly what we want or exactly what we think we should have. But we have a God who loves us enough. He's going to give us exactly what we need.
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4: Until I was 9, we lived on a ranch in North Dakota, so I had grown up herding cattle and riding horses. I wasn't happy when we moved back to Indiana, so at 16, I took off riding a freight train west. I worked on different ranches, and rodeos became a passion. I was cocksure and full of myself. I was also an alcoholic. I might never have turned to God except for a near tragedy. A little boy was injured in a tractor accident, no serious damage except to his psyche. A few nights later, he awoke screaming, saying something was taking him away. I cried out to God for him, and he settled down. But talking with God like that made me aware of my insignificance. I started reading the Bible. Then I went to a gospel service where I walked forward and committed my life to the Lord. I knew God was calling me to preach, but I wanted to do my rodeo thing as well. A horse threw me, and as I lay dying, I asked God to let me live. I promised to serve Him wherever He chose. Well, after being ordained, I preached for many years before serving as chaplain in a rescue mission in Alaska. I'm Slim Dersma, and I know all about being rescued because Jesus had to rescue me. I know that if the Son, therefore, shall make you free, you shall be free indeed.
3: If you would like to be free from the weight of sin by receiving Jesus Christ as Lord and Savior, or maybe you have questions about it, call 1-888-NEED-HIM right now. 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

0: been a Christian since I was 9 years old, and when I was in high school, I dedicated my life to full-time Christian service.
1: That's Dawn speaking at a Billy Graham crusade in the United States.
0: And he gave me a very special verse at that time, which is Philippians 4:13. And it says, I can do all things through Christ who strengthens me. When I read that verse, I felt so foolish. Here I'd been telling our great God what I could and couldn't do. And all along, my answer was right there in His Word. Just because we're Christians, we're not promised exactly what we want or exactly what we think we should have. But we have a God who loves us enough. He's going to give us exactly what we need.
1: You'll find meaning for your life now and eternally when you begin a relationship with Jesus Christ by faith. 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

0: good without God? This is Ken Ham, heading up the ministry that's built a full-size Noah's Ark. For decades, Christianity has been declining in Europe. A few years ago, some researchers asked if morality was declining with the church, and their answer was, no, not really. But how did they find morality? You see, abortion and homosexuality were just labelled as traditionally offensive, while lying and stealing were labelled as immoral. The researchers found many Europeans accept abortion and homosexuality, but still think lying and stealing are wrong. So yes, morality has declined as more people have rejected God's word as the basis for right and wrong. It just depends on if you're using God's definitions.
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is our audience tonight. Lord, hear our songs, hear our hearts, Lord. Thank you that you're in this place right now, Father. We praise you, Lord. We welcome you with praise. We enter your courts with thanksgiving in our hearts, and we give you praise, Lord. You are worthy of our praise. Let's sing that hymn. We

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0: With SRN News, I'm Bob Agnew in Washington. The U.S. military continues to pummel Iran. Here's correspondent Laura Winters.
1: A 12th consecutive night of crushing strikes in Iran. The U.S. military looking to degrade Iran's ability to shoot at ships in the Strait of Hormuz. President Trump saying on his Truth Social page, from this point forward, anytime the Islamic Republic of Iran shoots at a ship in the Strait of Hormuz, whether it be by missile, rocket, drone, or any other device or weapons, the United States will bomb and destroy one bridge or power plant, including those located next to or in the capital city of Tehran. Laura Winters reporting.
0: The next major government-wide funding deadline will be September 30th, marking the end of the fiscal year. And responding to a question from Town Hall at the So press conference, Secretary Caroline Leavitt, meanwhile, told reporters just minutes ago she suspects Democrats will threaten another government shutdown.
2: Well, the White House's stance is that the government needs to be funded. This president and Republicans on Capitol Hill from both chambers, as you just mentioned, the House and the Senate Republicans, want to keep the government open.
0: Congress is supposed to pass a 12 annual appropriations bills to fund the government for fiscal year 2027 before September 30th. The challenge is that lawmakers are heading toward the August recess with substantial work still incomplete. Also at SRNnews.com, Google parent Alphabet is taking a hit on Wall Street despite reporting huge profits, the market reacting negatively because Alphabet is spending an enormous amount of money on AI infrastructure that's causing cash flow concerns and raising questions about whether the investments will earn an adequate return. Here are the numbers right now on Wall Street as the struggle continues. The Dow Jones Industrial Average off by just about 815 points at this hour, make that 515. The NASDAQ down by 660. This is SRN News.
3: Foundations of Freedom, a look at America's founding principles and the leaders who shaped our nation.
4: In 1862, Abraham Lincoln signed the Morrill Act, helping states create colleges focused on agriculture, mechanics, science, and practical education. The principle was not centralized control, it was opportunity. Lincoln's Morrill Act reminds us that America can support education without surrendering education to Washington. Why did it matter? Because a free nation needs citizens equipped to work, build, steward, and govern themselves. In Genesis, God placed man in the garden to work it and to keep it. Proverbs honors the one who works his land. Paul warns against idleness and calls believers to earn their bread. Why does that still matter today? Because education should form capable people under God, not dependent subjects under bureaucracy.
0: Here's a look now at the midday Wall Street Business Report from John Scott.
5: Brent crude oil briefly topped $100 per barrel for the first time since May as increased fighting in the Middle East threatens to slow the global flow of crude. The jumps in oil prices are threatening to reaccelerate inflation. That, in turn, could push the Federal Reserve and other central banks to raise interest rates, which would slow economies and undercut prices for stocks and other investments. Wall Street, meanwhile, is sinking in early trading under the weight of sharp drops for Alphabet and Tesla. Alphabet stocks fell 5.7%. The S&P 500 fell 0.8% and may be heading for its first back-to-back weekly loss since March. The Dow dropped over 500 points at one point, and the NASDAQ also sank over 500 points. For the Wall Street Business Report, I'm John Scott.
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2: 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God can change anyone. If I want you to remember anything as a result of this time together, it's that statement. For nothing will be impossible with God.
1: There are moments in life when God's direction makes absolutely no sense. The path forward seems unclear, the obstacles feel insurmountable, and the only thing you know for certain is that you can't pull this off on your own. Sound familiar? Well, today on Insight for Living, Chuck Swindoll describes one of the most breathtaking miracles in all of Scripture, an inflection point when the humanly impossible became divinely certain. If you're facing something right now that feels completely beyond you, Chuck invites you to examine the Spirit's most significant mission.
2: Our Father, we thank you for the firsts in our lives. That first person who had the courage to look at us and ask us about things eternal and to make us aware that things were not well. And we had to face that. We had to come to terms with that. And we look back on that, realizing at that time it seemed fearful and confusing and maybe even for some a struggle. But we look back and thank you for sending that person to be like Gabriel was for Mary, the messenger of good news. Thank you for reminding us again, and for many, the very first time, that with you, nothing is impossible. No friend without Christ is impossibly lost. It may very well be you would have us speak to him or her this week. Thank you for the first time, our Father, when we realize the meaning and significance of deep and abiding worship. When we were delivered from the feeling that we needed to be entertained, but we were really to come before the holy God to hear his truth, to sing his songs, to pause in quietness and let the wonder in. And this season of the year, our Father, we thank you for that first light on that dark night. When all else was wrong in the world, you gave us that Son of yours, and we thank you for him. May we worship him today as if for the first time, with a fresh, as if first time joy, that we are participating in your work for your glory. In the name of Jesus, our first and only Savior, we pray. Everyone said, amen.
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2: It's easy to forget the kind of times into which Jesus was born. And what makes his birth all the more amazing is that it was, in God's estimation, the right moment. Though in the world's eyes, there would have been 100 reasons to choose another time, either before then or after the fact. But those prophecies waited to be fulfilled. And that is what was accomplished according to God's promise, just as he planned. If God were to wait until time was just right, there would never have been a son sent. But against all the odds and in spite of the threatening situation that even this young couple faced after the birth, God brought forth his son. And by the way, he had all of the arrangements put together before time ever began. And the account is in Luke chapter 1, and the main part we're considering is verses 26 to 38. which really identifies two people and focuses on them. One is an angel named Gabriel, and one is a young woman who is a virgin named Mary. The angel we read in verse 26 is sent from God to a city in Galilee called Nazareth. In the council of divine decrees, before there was ever time on earth, before there was ever matter, before there was a sun, moon, or stars, the Godhead together planned salvation. And in the plan of salvation, it was ordained that this angel be sent on this particular day to this particular woman living in this particular place. Planning our salvation, knowing our need for the Savior, our God already has put together the plan that on this very day, at this particular time, this angel, the messenger angel, would leave the throne room of the Father and come to this earth. And we read he would come to the city in Galilee called Nazareth. The reason Luke writes it like that is because there were people reading it for the first time who would not know where Nazareth was. His gospel would spread across the whole known world, but who ever heard of Nazareth? It's a tiny place. And if you think Nazareth is small, Bethlehem is even smaller. But never doubt it, the destination is determined, the person is selected, the situation is complicated, and the mission is humanly impossible. All four are true. Let me unpack them. First, the destination. The angel was to go to the city called, really we would call it a village, called Nazareth. Nazareth is where Mary lived. It's where Joseph lived. It's where they have been betrothed. Unlike today, in those days, in a Jewish marriage, there was the commitment to one another followed by the signing of a betrothal covenant, which lasted usually about a year. During that year, they were known as husband and wife. Though they didn't live together, they were not intimate with one another. They were seen as husband and wife, which explains why he is called her husband on occasion, though they've not actually been married. They are committed to one another in this betrothal, and the angel is to find her in the city of Nazareth, and he does so. So the person is selected. She is a virgin, never knew a man. Now, the situation is complicated. Complicated. Why? Because the plan of God required depositing on this earth a sinless but very human individual. How do you get a child born without sin who comes from the womb of his mother or her mother? How do you do that? The possibilities get a little bit complicated. I took my time this week to think through what those possibilities were. Listen to them. First, God could have chosen a human mother and a human father and then put the baby there and have them have the child. The problem is you've got a sinful product. Can't come from just an average man and woman that's the result of intercourse and then the baby 9 months later is born. You'd have a sinful child. Well, the second possibility is neither one. Just leave a divinely given gift on a doorstep. Mary finds the baby and claims it. The problem there, he's not truly human. Hasn't had a birth, so that won't work. The third possibility is to send a soul and spirit to live in a person already on earth. The problem is it would not be his own body, nor could it be said that he is truly human, but has in fact been brought into a life. So this leaves only the option, number four, the supernatural conception. The womb of Mary would be that earthly vehicle. However, the embryo would bypass the contamination with sin, since the tiny speck of life within Mary's womb would have been made possible, as we're going to read, by the Holy Spirit. The miracle is often called the virgin birth miracle. It's the virgin conception that is miraculous. Never before, never since, has this ever occurred. G. Campbell Morgan writes this: He was the God-man, not God indwelling a man, of such there have been many, not a man deified, of such there have been none, save in the myths of the pagan systems of thought, but God and man combining in one personality the two natures, a perpetual enigma and mystery baffling the possibility of explanation. Having read that, I'm now going to explain what baffles the possibility of explanation. Always makes me smile when I think about that. Like the statement, thanks be to God for his gift, too wonderful for words. And then I speak on it for 30 minutes to give you the words that are too wonderful for us to grasp. How do we really put it all together? How do we make sense out of what is absolutely impossible? You just keep reading the text. You keep reading the holy word of God. He comes to a virgin engaged to a man whose name was Joseph, of the descendants of David, and the virgin's name was Mary. Remember, she wasn't expecting it. It was an absolute sudden surprise to her. She looks up and she sees the visible manifestation of an angelic being. Coming in, he said to her, "Hail, favored one, the Lord is with you." Look at the words. She's the favored one. For centuries, the church taught that she bestows favor, that she bestows grace, which has led to Mariolatry, the worship of Mary, the Mother of God. By the way, she's never in the scriptures called the Mother of God. She's the one who has been given grace. She's the one who is favored, E.D., favored by God. She's the recipient of God's favor and grace. And he says, the Lord is with you. And she's standing there hearing it, wondering, who is this visitor? Oh, why is he calling me a favored one? And how is it that the Lord is going to be with me? I believe in my Lord, but why the need for his presence with me, delivered to me from the messenger himself, Gabriel? You're not surprised to read that she was very perplexed, verse 29. The tense of this particular Greek term suggests ongoing. She continues to mull it over. She's not questioning it. In fact, she's not disagreeing with it. She's just puzzled by it. She's just puzzled by it. And it's like I would feel if Cynthia said to me tomorrow morning, "Hey, honey, I forgot to tell you, we're going to have a fifth child." I would be perplexed to hear that. We would name the baby a miracle, but that's as far as I'm going with that. It's just not going to happen. Mary's thinking, it can't happen. In her case, she's got the right age going for her, but she doesn't have the right intimate experience. So she's perplexed. The word means to be caught up in intense curiosity. How could this be? Because a man I do not know, literally, this statement reads. Remember, it has to be a man. And I'm in love with Joseph, but I've never been intimate with Joseph. I do not know a man. David McKenna adds a curious statement here. Jesus' divine human nature is a physical as well as a theological fact. Luke the physician set up the paradox when he announced that Jesus was conceived by the Holy Ghost in the womb of Mary without human agency. The genetic puzzle has never been unraveled. Did God select certain qualities in genetic structure, chromosome mix, and the DNA code? If so, what are the personality features of the Word made flesh? Some might contend that the case for the humanity of Jesus is already refuted. Others have chosen to deny the virgin birth in order to make Jesus fully human. Logically, the genetic mystery is no greater than the incarnation itself. Like geneticists who have not unlocked the secret of conception, we must rely upon information about Jesus' birth and development to find out if he was fully human. And he goes on to describe those characteristics of humanity. You can't unravel it. If you're waiting for scientific proof of this, you'll wait in vain. It's a miracle. Miracles lack proof of this nature. She's told you will have the baby. She's asking, how can it be? And now he explains. It doesn't help her with all of the answers, but it at least describes the supernatural nature of the conception. The angel said to her, "Do not be afraid, Mary, for you have found favor with God. Behold, you will conceive in your womb," verse 31, "and bear a son. You shall name him Jesus. He will be great. He will be called the Son of the Most High. And the Lord God will give him the throne of his father David. He will reign over the house of Jacob, and his kingdom will have no end." How can that be? I understand you're talking Messiah here. But what I don't get is how this will occur. I can't figure it out. Verse 35 is crucial because it represents the Holy Spirit's most significant mission. The angel answered and said to her, "The Holy Spirit will come upon you. The power of the Most High will overshadow you." These are all human terms, accommodating human ignorance and an inability to grasp the truth. The Holy Spirit will come upon you. The power of the Most High will overshadow you. For this reason, the Holy Child shall be called the Son of God. What you must understand, even the most intense skeptic listening right now, is that you will never, ever unravel the puzzle. You can't, because it's a miracle. God comes, God makes the announcement, God leaves Mary in her puzzlement, wondering what it's all about, just as any one of you ladies in these teenage years in which Mary was would find yourself absolutely shocked. But God doesn't back off. He says the Holy Spirit will come upon you and will overshadow you. Somewhere between this announcement and Mary's arrival at Elizabeth's place of residence, a conception took place. The details of that are left for our imagination. Nothing in Scripture covers that epical moment of the Spirit's most significant mission. Now, please observe what sealed it for Mary. I think it's a turning point in the narrative when she asks, "How can it be? I know not a man," on and on. Now, the thing I love about Mary's response is what follows in this passage of Scripture. Before I get there, I just want you to look at verse 37 and let it sink in. He says, "For nothing will be impossible with God." If I want you to remember anything as a result of this time together, it's that statement. Because there isn't a person sitting here today who doesn't have something impossible that you're facing. Something. Something you cannot fix, you cannot change, you cannot alter, you cannot start or stop. It's impossible for you. I spoke to our staff on, a Wednesday morning. We had a gathering here of the Insight for Living staff along with our pastoral and all of our staff here at the church. We met in the former worship gathering place. It was a great time of singing, and we were reflecting on this story. I took another tack at it that morning, but I concluded by reminding all of us that God can do anything. God can change anyone. And I said to them, I want all of you to remember that. because it's going to be easily forgotten. Are you ready? I was dealing with a difficult individual by Thursday. It hadn't even been 24 hours since I spoke. And I remember saying to someone who had been in that meeting, "This person is impossible." And she said to me, "As I recall, God can do anything. God can change anyone." Isn't that? Already in less than 24 hours, I had forgotten that nothing will be impossible. With that statement can transform your thinking. It can change your whole attitude. Because there's not a person hearing right now who is not facing something that isn't humanly impossible. By that I mean you can't pull it off. You can't make it happen. I think it's that statement that causes Mary finally to rest her case. She doesn't have to know all the details. She simply must understand that the God who is revealing this message is the God of impossibilities. By the way, in various wording, that statement is found four times in the scriptures, twice in Jeremiah and twice in Luke's gospel. Because God knew if we just read it once, we wouldn't remember it. Remember it this week. Say it to your friend. Say it to your spouse. Remind your child or your parent that with God, nothing is impossible. Let it sink in. Because you see, the enemy hears what you're hearing and wants you to forget it. Because a whole week is going to unfold before we gather together again like this for teaching. And if you're not careful, you're going to be lost in doubt and dismay. If you let the statement of verse 37 slide by, Mary, nothing will be impossible with God. You know what? That's the turning point in the whole narrative. She hears that statement, nothing will be impossible with God, and that settled it.

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1: Before I start, when I was at Swaggart Sunday night, a group called the Singing Rambos did the music. Reba Rambo and her husband. And we went out to eat after. And they began to testify how their life had been so changed last week by a miracle. They have a lady friend in California who's dying of cancer, terminal cancer, and it's her third operation. She's lost her hair three times, and she's terminal. And she prayed, "Lord, before I die, I want to see you. I want you to come to my room. I want you to talk to me. I want you to meet me." And the Lord, through prayer, appeared to her. The Lord Jesus Christ appeared in her room, and her hands were so cold, and he was just massaging her hand and said, "Dearest, come with me." And took her on a four-hour journey over green pastures and over still waters as far as the eye could see, and then sat beside a still water and green pastures and began to unburden his heart to her. Her name was Lucy, and he said, "Lucy, I'm a bridegroom, and the reason I want a bride is because I need love. I need to be loved just as sure as you need to be loved." And he, with tears in his eyes, he said, "I'm wearied of my bride. I'm wearied of my bride. My bride is careless. My bride doesn't love me anymore. They talk about loving me, but my bride doesn't love me anymore." And I'll tell you, the Lord spoke to her and said, "I'm going to give you a little more time. And I'm going to linger in your room with my presence and touch everybody who comes in your room to hear this message. And their life will be changed. And I want this message to spread. Your pastor and everyone who comes in the room." And the glow of the Lord after 7 days is still in that room. Doctors, nurses, everyone are trying to get into that room. Rambo said, "When we walked in that room, suddenly it was revealed to us how shallow our lives are. And we were convicted and stirred." She just lays in the bed with that glow on her face and tells everybody in the room, "Jesus is weary of his bride. Get ready, get prepared, begin to love him." The pastor was moved, stood in the pulpit and told about it. And now all over Southern California, that word is spreading. And one woman who has seen Christ, and in the same message, when they were saying that, that witnessed to me. Oh, that witnessed to me. Jesus says, "I'm wearied of my bride." And I was praying last night, and the Lord gave me a message. God's grief over his bride. God's grief over his people. Now, you know the final outcome of the Church of Jesus Christ is one of victory. You know the final outcome is that the gates of hell shall not prevail against the church. That's the final outcome. There's nothing going to change that. That's final. God is going to be victorious in the end. But in the meantime, remember the flood that Satan sent out against the angel and for a season prevailed against the woman in the wilderness? Now, I want to talk about this morning. We're supposed to be a glorious church without spot or wrinkle, washed and secured by the blood. But anybody with any spiritual discernment at all know that the Church of Jesus Christ is not where it should be. We all know it. And there is not a word, there's not a person here that doesn't discern it. Satan is trampling over God's people almost at will. Gwen and I read thousands of letters. Gwen reads 8 and 10 hours a day of letters coming from all over the United States. Some of you that are on our staff right now know what's happened. We sent out a prayer request letter, a sheet, where people could just request prayer. And how many, I don't know, we probably had 4,000 to 5,000 just last week. And the first few days, over 100 of them from women whose husbands, Christian husbands, are leaving them. Broken homes. And Gwen and I, I'll be studying and I'll be in prayer. And she said, "Honey, please listen to this." And she begins to pour it out. Here's a minister, Assembly of God minister. His wife has just run off with another man, left him with 2 children. He's about to give up his ministry. Here are grandparents saying, "My grandchildren don't talk to me anymore. They're supposed to be Christian." Here's a letter from a pastor from New York. It says, "In New Jersey, a group that used to be connected with a printing company, charismatic. They begin to have these choreographer dances in the church. Now they've moved into ballroom dancing in the church, the secular music, and bringing bands in." And he said, "Then they sing and shout and talk in tongues, and then Saturday nights are having their ballroom dancing. And now it's sweeping all through the East Coast. And you get letters and you read these things and you see Satan trampling over God's house at will. Just walking over his people. Walking at will. And you go to prayer and there's a holy indignity comes upon you. And you say, Lord, that's not the way it's supposed to be. Children rebelling and backsliding, chaos in the homes. It was for a while just husbands leaving wives, but now wives leaving husbands. The backsliding is so widespread. It's a pandemic thing that's happening. Backsliding beyond anything this nation has ever seen. All across America, around the world, there are probably over 350, maybe 400 teen challenge centers taking in drug addicts and alcoholics. And all of our people are on their knees seeking God because of the widespread backsliding. Many have been converts who walked through the program and now backsliding, turning their back on the Lord. And we detect in these letters a sense of helplessness. So many people giving up hope. And a loss of joy and victory in their lives, a sense of being defeated and cast down, defenseless, trodden down and wearied and troubled in mind. And there's something in me that says, Lord, why is the devil wreaking such havoc among God's people? And my grief, I believe, only reflects a little bit of the grief of God over the pitiful condition of the life and the homes of God's people. God does grieve over His people. He grieved for 40 years over Israel. Listen to it. But with whom was He grieved for 40 years? God was what? He was grieved. Don't tell me God doesn't grieve. He said, with whom was He grieved 40 years? Was He not grieved with them that sinned, whose carcasses fell in the wilderness? And this is an amazing thing. This is the people God promised to carry like a father carries a son in his arms. He said, I'll carry you in my arms. I'll take you through the Red Sea. I'll take you through the wilderness. And I'll plant you in a good land. He promised to be their guide, their keeper, their shelter, their strong arm. And I've just written down some of the things I found in the Old Testament. He said, I'll be your covert from every storm. I'll be your deliverer from every enemy. I'll be your high tower of protection. He said, no weapons formed against you shall prosper. I'll keep you as the apple of my eye, the delight of my soul, the object of my tender loving care. Your enemies will be your footstool. You will be not just conqueror, but more than conqueror. And listen to this, what God is saying. I'll carry you like a father carries his son. No enemy shall prosper against you. I'll make you victorious in all things. I'll make every enemy your footstool. And had they only believed that, they would have lived a life of victory and joy, and they would have moved into a promised land and had victory all their lifetime. Had they simply believed His promises and rested in His mighty power, they would have been an invincible people. They could have walked through that perilous wilderness well-fed, without thirst, without fear or despair, with every need supplied, with a song in their heart and great joy. They could have lived a life of peace and rest and victory, and moved into a land of promise. And every tear would have been wiped away. Now that was God's plan. Why would God take a people out of the brick hills of Egypt? Why would He move them through the Red Sea? Why would He allow them to go through all this but to prepare them a good land? God never intended we live like we do. Never. That's never been God's plan. It's been unbelief that destroyed the whole plan of God in Israel. Unbelief blinded the eyes of the people toward the ways of God. They missed God's plan simply because they would not believe His word is true. And to whom swear He that they should not enter into His rest? But to them that believe not. So we see that they could not enter in because of unbelief. Now it wasn't just their lust that kept them out. It wasn't just dancing around the golden calf. It wasn't because they were neighing after each other's wives. It was beyond that. You see, God was forgiving to their sins. He had a Passover lamb, and our Savior was always, He's been merciful and forgiving to our sins. It wasn't just lust. It was something beyond that. It's the one thing that God sees in all of us, far beyond lust, far beyond all of these petty things of the flesh. Oh, there was no problem with David finding forgiveness. Forgiveness is not the problem. It's unbelief. It's our lack of confidence, our lack of trust in the Lord. It was this blatant unbelief that tied God's hands so He could no longer help them. He could no longer deliver Israel. Unbelief robbed them of every promise God made to them. It closed the door of fullness and joy. They began to even doubt that God loved them, that God was involved in their life. They questioned His mercy. And they began to turn inward to help themselves. And we look over, you know, I was looking over yesterday the pitiful history of Israel in this wilderness, and I say to myself, and I stood to my feet, and I was walking around. I have a room up top of my garage, and I'm walking around there in the presence of the Lord. Every time I walk in, I meet Him there. And I was looking at this, and I said, oh God, what a waste! What a waste! Only Joshua and Caleb and Moses. Only three remain true of that whole tribe of Israel. What it could have been if they would have simply believed God. They didn't have to live in bondage. They didn't have to live in fear and trouble. That was all self-inflicted. They could have chosen God's way. They are wasted in a wilderness, God forsaken, because of nothing short of unbelief. God grieves even more over this generation because of our unbelief, because we have better promises than Israel had, and we still believe not. Let us therefore fear lest the promise being left us of entering into His rest, any of you seem to come short of it. Let us labor therefore to enter into that rest, lest any man fail after the same example of unbelief. And there you have it. Think for a moment of God's grief when He sees what's happening to American Christian homes in our lives. When He says Israel didn't have an example like you have. They couldn't pick up a Bible. They couldn't pick up a testimony and learn of a people that could have had everything and backslid because of unbelief. They don't have an example. But you have an example, He says. We have an example of what happens to a people who won't believe God's Word. And He said, are you going to fail after the same example of unbelief as Israel? And that's what God said to me yesterday. David, do you believe me? When you come into the presence of the Lord, then you make your petitions known. Do you believe that King Jesus at that very moment hears you? The eyes of the Lord on the righteous and His ears open to their prayer. Do you believe that God is at work that very moment? I was praying at that particular time when God was speaking that to my heart about my son and pastor's primarily black church in Detroit. He's 26 years old, and I pray for him night and day because of the powers of Satan all around that wicked city. And the physical harm and danger all around. And I prayed for him, and God said, do you believe that while I'm praying right now that I am at work in your boy's life and in his church, that right now while you pray, I've dispatched an army of angels, and I'm at work. You believe it? And I said, yes, I do. We have a house for sale. We used to live in a big house, and we just said we can't live there anymore, so we had it up for sale. It's been there for a year. And I've been praying about it. Lord said, do you believe I'm able to raise up a stone and turn it into a buyer? Yes. Because He can make the stones rise up and praise Him. And the Lord said, if you believe I can make a stone into a buyer, I'll give you a buyer. You have to believe that. Do you believe? Do you believe His Word? Do you believe when He said, ask and you shall receive? Do you believe He means that? Very few of us believe it. Very few of us live it. God saying it should be different now. You've got my promise to bring you into a place of perfect peace and rest if you'll only believe. You've got the example here of Israel of what happened to them. Detailed. Look at it. It's all detailed. Go and read it. Read it once again and picture yourself and say, here it is. I have this example. And yet I'm doing the same stupid things they did. I'm not believing just like they didn't. God says, listen, let us therefore come boldly under the throne of grace that we may obtain mercy and find grace to help in our time of need. We have a high priest now, not like Israel. We have a high priest that's passed into the heavens. We have a high priest that's seated beside the right hand of God. We have a high priest that's touched with the feelings of our infirmities. And while I'm talking to you right now, he is touched with the feeling of everything you and I are going through. He's touched with it. He knows it. And he said, you have something better than they did. They had priests that died. They had priests that couldn't feel. They had priests that couldn't read their mind. You have a high priest who's ascended to the Father, and he's seated at the right hand of the Father. He's seated on his kingly throne. He's not only king, he's intercessor, he's high priest. And he says, come to this high priest. Come to him in full confidence. Come to him to receive mercy and grace to help in your time of need. Yet we act like we have no king. We act like we've been abandoned. We go into God's presence and like beggars. We go into him like he's somebody just floating around in his spirit. We've got to wake him up to get his attention. No. He says, do you believe me? Do you trust me? Why do you pray? Why do you talk to me if you don't believe that I'm going to answer? Why do you talk? Why do you worship me if you don't believe that I'm real? And so often we bind God's hands. We bind him. It was so when Jesus walked in the flesh, he went to his own country, the scripture said, among his own people, and listen to this. And he did not many mighty works there because of their unbelief. Now, listen to that. They tied the hands of Almighty God. God couldn't work. God couldn't work in Israel because of unbelief. Jesus, the Son of God, the miracle worker, could do no mighty works in their midst because of their unbelief. And we tie his hands the same way. We tie him up. You know, Jesus looked over Jerusalem and he cried, Jerusalem, Jerusalem, I would. He kept saying, I would have gathered you as a mother hen gathered chicks. I would, but you would not. And you hear it all through, I would, but you wouldn't. I would, but you wouldn't. I hear that all through the Bible. Every time I read it now, I'm more willing to give than you are to receive. I'll do it. I will. I'm willing. But you're not. Your unbelief has tied me. Your unbelief stands, hinders me from doing what I need to do. And in these last days, those who've not learned to trust the Lord in everything, you're going to be consumed when the troubles really begin to flow. All the Israelites who come out of Egypt except Joshua and Caleb are consumed in this terrible wilderness. Before he died, Moses told them why God was going to leave them alone. Moses predicted, he prophesied, he said, you're all going to die in this terrible wilderness. You're going to die here. You're going to die miserable lives. And then he told them why. He said, God promised to fight your battles. He bore thee in his arms as a man doth bear his son. Yet after all this, you did not believe the Lord your God. Let me read it to you again. This is Deuteronomy 1, 30 and 32. Listen. God promised to fight your battles. He bore you in his arms as a man to bear his son. Yet after all of this, you did not believe the Lord your God. And then Moses said, and the Lord heard the voice of your words, and he was angry, and he swore, saying, surely there shall not one of this evil generation see that good land. Turn you and take your journey back into the wilderness. Go not up, neither fight, for I'm not among you anymore. The Lord will not hearken or give ear to you anymore. Oh, that's powerful. That's frightening. God saying to his children, go back. Die in the wilderness because you don't believe me. I tried to bear you. I tried to walk with you. I made you promises and you won't believe me. And I heard your thoughts because our thoughts are words. I heard what you were thinking. I can tell when my wife's thinking. I said, honey, come on, get it out. I know what you're thinking. And she says, I'm not thinking anything, but if I just wait long enough and press in, it'll come out. And the Lord says, I know what you're thinking. And you know, we get the idea, well, Lord, we're just human, we're just frail, and you don't mind these feeding thoughts of doubt and unbelief. And God says, no, I heard you. I heard your words. I heard what you said in your tent. I heard what you said in your room. I heard what you said in the imagination of your heart. And I was angry by what you said. And because you've said in your heart that I'm not with you, because you questioned me, go back into your wilderness. Go back! And I'm not going with you anymore. I'll not hear you anymore. Because the more I talk to you, the more I promise you, the less you love me, the less you believe me. All saints of God, beware of the language of your heart. Beware of the language of your mind. Do you really believe that when he said, when the enemy comes in like a flood, the Spirit of the Lord will raise up a standard against him? Do you believe that? Do you believe that this past week when the devil came against you like a flood, that the Spirit of the Lord was right there at work, though you didn't see him, raising up a standard, his holy standard? Or were you saying, God, where are you? Why did this happen? Are you throwing him a bundle of questions? Now, it's a great evil in the eyes of the Lord to speak doubt about his love or care for you. Now, I want you to listen to this. Isaiah, now, just look at me. Give me your good eye because I want to share something from my heart. Isaiah said, cry aloud, spare not, lift up thy voice like a trumpet and show my people their transgressions. Now listen. Who is he talking about? Lift up your trumpet, blow the horn, show my people their transgressions. Now this blew my mind when I saw it. I'm speaking from Isaiah, the 58th chapter. Now here's the tragedy. He's talking to a people who love to seek God. He's not talking to prostitutes. He's not talking to alcoholics. He's not even talking to backslidden Christians. He's talking to those who are supposed to be on fire for God. Listen to it. Amazingly, he said, he's talking to those, and this is in Isaiah 51:2. He's speaking to those who sought the Lord daily, who delighted to know his ways. Listen to it. He said, he's speaking to those who sought the Lord daily, who delighted to know his ways, who did righteously, who forsook not the ordinances of their God, and took delight in approaching to the Lord. They took delight in approaching to God. They delighted to go to prayer. They loved God. And yet he's saying to them, show them their transgressions. Show them their sin. And I say to myself, oh God, how do you show people sin who are beginning to seek you with all their heart and mind and soul and strength, and they're saying, oh God, stir me, and they delight to pray, they love God, they delight in his presence, and here's the prophet Isaiah saying, go tell them their transgressions, show them their sins. And what is the sin? Huh? Here's the very best, the very chosen of God, and yet they're guilty of a grievous sin, and it's a sin of unbelief. You find it in the third verse. Wherefore have we fasted, say they, and thou seest not? Wherefore have we afflicted our soul, and thou takest no knowledge? Here are people praying. Here are people delighted in seeking the Lord. And yet when they go home, yet there's something over and above it all that's saying, maybe this doesn't pay. Where is the sign? Where's the evidence of his working in my life? They're saying, and they're listening to the lies of the devil. The devil came in. This is why this message is so important to me, because I've just experienced this. I've just gone through it. The Lord showed me my transgression. Showed me that my last idol was not television. It was nothing else but unbelief. Unbelief! It's an idol in all of us. Listen to me now. Listen good. God showed me my unbelief. Because during that time, I was listening to these subtle little things. You know, the biggest lie the devil will tell you in that is that God's grace is so great and so mighty, you can do almost anything and be forgiven. He'll turn the grace of God into lasciviousness right before your eyes. And I'll tell you what it did to me. For some reason or other, I picked up Luther's book on Galatians. And I'm reading there, and Martin Luther is saying, God's grace is so great that your sin is no longer sin in his eyes. And the old devil says, that's Martin Luther. And he's saying, God's grace is so great and the Lord is so forgiving that even though you sin, it's not sin in his eyes anymore. It's a lie, but it's a subtle thing. And suddenly the devil says, see, who are you? Who are you to live such a straight life and preach such a doctrine of holiness? Who are you? When the mighty Martin Luther, and you know, the sense is, well, just ease up. Just ease up. And that's when the unbelief begins to flood in and say, oh, you know, others are praising the Lord. Others are being filled with the Holy Ghost and they're living They're having fun. Now, that's not what I want. I don't want the fun. I've turned my back on all of that. But it's the devil coming and said, go ahead and write your book. Nobody going to listen. They're going to make fun of you. Why make a fool out of yourself? And that's the way it's going to be for you. The devil will come to you and say, hey, you started to seek God with all your heart. You're giving him everything now. Some of you have thrown out your television set because you know it's an idol. You know it's the power of the devil's behind it now. And you're cleaning up your lives and you're seeking God. And then the enemy will come in like a flood and say, it doesn't pay. What foolishness. Some of you that are working over here for last days, you work 18 hours a day. And the devil will come to you, lay down so tight at night and say, you're a fool, you're crazy. Go out and make money. And he'll lie to you. And that's what these dear people were saying. Even though they delighted to come into the presence of the Lord, suddenly this thought came to them. Why am I fasting? I don't see evidence. God's not answering my prayer. Where's the evidence? God, show me. I'm seeking your face night and day, and I'm praying, and I know I'm a man of God. I know I'm a woman of God. But where's the answer? Things are not changing. Show me the evidence. And the devil will make you demand evidence from God. He'll say, if you're a man of God, if you're a praying woman and you believe the prayer works, where's the evidence? Oh, thank God for that scripture said, blessed is he who sees not and yet believes. Hallelujah. Now I told God I believe him now. I don't care if I see. I don't care if God ever answers prayer again for me. I still believe him. I trust him. Amen. Doesn't depend on him answering my prayer anymore. I believe he answers prayer. But I don't have to see that to trust him. Glory be to his matchless name. He'll whisper, it doesn't pay to be so holy and sober and pure. No miracles in your life. Why do you bother? You're just like you were. You're just as cold as ever. You're the same old person you always were. Your troubles and problems are piling up on you. Your fasting doesn't get results. Relax! I'll tell you something. Let me tell you the three big lies of the devil right now. Number one, don't judge. And behind that, the devil can hide behind that smokescreen and do anything he wants to do. Well, we'd better judge righteous judgment. Paul judged Peter for being carried away. Jesus judged. Oh, did he judge? He called them vipers and snakes. And we'd better have a holy wrath of God in our hearts. Don't judge. And the other is legalism. Every time, Brother Raymond have been talking about it. Every time God speaks his word of separation, here comes not the sinners, but the preachers, legalism. You know, I was down at Freddy Garcia's, our drug addict churches down in San Antonio last week. You know, you get 600 of those converted drug addicts together, and you've got a meeting. And 100 of them are pastors that are on fire for God. And I was sharing this chapter about getting rid of your television idol, because I've been listening to all those young preachers get up and preach like a house of fire. And then I looked at their pot bellies and I knew what they're doing. They're sitting for 3 and 4 hours in front of TV eating junk food and getting fat. So I shared, I gave 31 reasons from the Bible, 31 scriptures why we're to get that abomination out of our house. Set no wicked thing before our eyes. Quit sitting in the seat of the scornful. Thou shalt bring no abomination into thy house. Thou hate it, detest it, lest you become a curse like it. And I'll tell you, the Spirit of the Lord moved. One preacher jumped up and ran, got in his car, ran out and smashed his two TV sets and came back. Now, in my book, I'm suggesting don't do it in public. Now, we shot $6,000 worth of TV sets here. We shot them with shotguns. And everybody around here laughing about it in the neighborhood, but you know, it's changing now. Nobody's laughing because the Lord's beginning to speak about our separation from all that's of the world. So Freddie got up in his church Friday night. He told all his preachers, go home. I don't care how far you go, get your sets. We're burning them all. But he called radio and television, all the cameras, something I didn't want happen. And I picked it. Oh, they're going to say, Dave Wilkerson told us to burn our TV sets and the book will be destroyed before it's out. But you know, all the television cameras and everything, it looks like they're going to burn over 300 sets before it's all over. And all the TV, and it got on national news, and they were smashing those TV sets. But you know, here's the sad thing. The press carried it with dignity. And there was an awesomeness about it. And those hardened cameramen were saying, it's about time. And the sinners were calling up. Their phones were ringing off the wall, said, if we'd have known that, we'd have brought ours, the sinners. But the preachers in town, We're screaming, legalism! Legalism! But Freddie, I had one pastor after another. I'd sit there listening to their fiery sermons. And I'd have them come up to me later and said, Brother Wilkerson, look at this. He said, I got up here and talked about going out winning souls on the street. And I'm sitting 3 and 4 hours in front of that thing, losing my soul. I had a young Mexican pastor with me the other day, just pouring out his heart. He said, Brother Wilkerson, when I got saved from drugs, I was so on fire, so loving the Lord. He said, just like the rest, I sit down here because I call it relaxation. All idols start with relaxation. That's all they are, the relaxation. They're called diversions. And in this diversion, he said, I've lost everything. My heart went out to him. But you see, this thing, don't judge, and then legalism. And then the third one, and it's worst of all, the worst one, relax! Relax. You go to California now. The reason I don't go to many churches anymore, that the drinking is so bad, even in Assembly of God churches now. I was talking to Mark, one of our boys here, right front seat here. Mark is a contractor. You know, Mark was telling me in my house last night, when he was hiring people out there, they said if you get drunk, you're finished. But the Christian contractors, they allow drinking, and they were trying to get him to drink. Not the sinners, but the Christians were trying to get him to drink. The Christians were trying to get him drunk. And you go to our Pentecostal churches in the West Coast and many of our big cities, and the eyes in the congregation are full of lust. It's drinking. Like Mark said, they think it's cool now to curse. To curse, to take God's name in vain. You go to a church social now and they talk about their wine list. They talk about their material things. They talk about everything but Jesus. There was a time that we talked about His name. We glorified His name. And I'll tell you, folks, let me show you. Let me take you just a little further on this for just a minute. God is going to try, God is going to have to raise up a people who learn to cast all their cares on Him. And if you don't learn to cast every care and trust Him in everything, you're not going to be ready for what's coming. I want to find that scripture here for you. I think it's Jeremiah. He said, if you run with the footmen and they worry you, if you get overheated running with the footmen, what are you going to do in the horse race? And he said, if you are weary in a land of peace and security, what are you going to do when the Jordan swells? In other words, you and I are in a race, aren't we? But it's just a foot race. And if you're not trusting God now, in a land of peace and security where all is well and prosper, what are you going to do when the economy crashes? What are you going to do when judgment begins to fall like a hammer, one after another, and the oil fields in Iran begin to burn, and the bombs are falling on the oil fields, and the whole nations and congressmen sit there stunned in silence because they don't know what's happening, and Reagan sits there in his desk, turning around, his face ashen white and pale, because he doesn't know what's happening, the suddenness, and the earthquakes begin to come as God's promised. What are you going to do? What are you going to do when you can't eat, when you are running in a foot race and you're getting weary and tired and you're not trusting the Lord? How are you going to trust Him when all the apocalyptic horses of Revelation come racing down on this generation? What are you going to do then, he says? Have you ever learned to trust Him now where it all is well and peace and calm? And all the day is coming that God's going to have a people, and He's preparing them now while there's still a little time left. He's giving us a little space and time to repent. Give His people to get ready and learn to trust Him and cast every care on Him and say, I believe He's going to walk me through the fire. And I can give you 5 promises that God's going to walk us through the fire. We'll take you by the hand and walk you through the fire. And I know one thing. There's not a prophet in this Bible who thunders the Word of God that doesn't preach His grace. There's not one that doesn't come with that message of hope for God's overcoming people. And the Lord's going to have an overcoming bride. He's getting it ready. We hear the sound of it all over America now. Preachers who are calling They call Brother Ravenhill. He's got sometimes 15 a day coming over there. These are hungry men that come and say, like a preacher just dropped in here Friday, Joe, 500 miles. And he said, I'm not leaving till I talk to this man. And I tried to take him over to the Raven Hills on Friday, but his house was full. So we turned around and came back. And he said, I'm so sick and tired. I'm a part of this. Our church has been one of those. They're trying to get him into those satellite church. You know those crazy satellite church where you just sit there and you let somebody do everything and you become a cripple. Those are abomination in the eyes of God. That's out of the pits of hell.
2: That's right.
1: You know something? Listen to me. With all my heart, I say to you, and I want this to get through. This man said, Brother Wilkerson, I've got people in my church that don't want to go on with God. They don't want to hear what God's doing in my heart. They want to know why I'm not choreographing dancers up in front. They want to run out where there's noise. They want to run out where there's excitement. They want to run out where there's only miracles. But when I tell them that God's breaking my heart and I'm weeping between the porch and the altar now, he said, I've got even some of my deacons afraid to hear what God's doing in my heart. And the reason they're afraid, there's sin in their life and they're going to have to separate from it.
2: Amen.
1: And he said, the truth is though, Brother Wilkerson, I've got a body of believers who are saying, Pastor, we've been praying for you. We've been waiting for this. And there's a handful. Only a handful. They're not going to, when the Bible talks about that mighty host redeemed in robes of white, those are remnants from all generations. That's not just this last generation. They're going to be a remnant. They're going to be a handful, and it'll be a glorious. Listen, God's pouring His Spirit out all over America and around the world right now, and the people are responding to the bride. They're being awakened and stirred and seeking His heart and giving themselves wholly to the Lord. And I rejoice this morning that God is raising up a people finally who are going to be able to look at any fury, look at any storm, look at anything and say, I'm in the palm of His hand. He warned me and I prepared my heart. I've been seeking His face. Now I'll fear no evil. He's got His hand on mine. He's going to walk me through whatever comes. And listen, if you think we're not going to suffer, you're wrong. We are going to suffer. There's going to be untold suffering. This idea God's just going to sweep you away and you're not going to have to do any suffering at all. I don't find that anywhere in my Bible. He's going to take us through what? He said, I'm going to save you in affliction. I'm going to save you in the middle of affliction. But He also said, the wrath of God upon the wicked is the mercy of God on the righteous. You know, I'm prophesying America's going to be destroyed with hydrogen bombs. And I know the whole country's going to laugh. And the only people going to hear is the bride. But to me, a Holocaust, what is a Holocaust? Peter, the scripture says, if this outward body be dissolved, I've got another one. It just dissolves me into my new body. Hallelujah. Why should I be afraid? Why should I be afraid if bombs are going to fall in America? Because He's going to walk with us. Hallelujah. Some of us had better start disciplining ourselves. We'd better start seeking the Lord. We better start trusting Him because we're just in a foot race now, but the red horses. You know, the Lord's already mounted all the horsemen. All the apocalyptic horses are already riding out of the chambers of the divine. And they're marching now, right now. I believe they're already in the firmament above this earth. And those trumpets. You know, Sister Basilia Schlink is one of the great saints of America. It's a sisterhood of Lutheran sisters. In Darmstadt, Germany, and about 15 years ago, I held a revival over there in Darmstadt with them. And Mother Basilia Schlink's probably in her late 70s. And she'll spend 8 months a year in a little house in Jerusalem just ministering to the Lord all by herself, just in prayer. And I don't think I would know any other woman on the face of the earth that I would trust her word more than this dear saint. And I got a call from Germany this past week from Sister Basilia. She's written many great books. How this woman loves the Lord. She can spend 12 hours just saying, I love you, Jesus. And you get in her presence, there's just a glow on her face. When I ministered there, when Sister Basilia Schlink came in the room, I fell on my face for 3 hours. And I wept because I felt like such a sinner. And then they had a garden out there, and I couldn't even preach till I went out there and had a good long, laid out in the dirt, repented, because I was in the presence of a woman of God. And I got a call, and she sent me a tape. Some of us looked at it the other day. It's called Judgment by Fire. And she has seen the judgments of fire coming. She didn't know where. And I said, I believe it's America. And I've been in touch now with probably seven of the most praying godly men on the face of the earth. Brother Ravenhill, there's a Brother Warnock up in Canada. There's a brother up in Brother Nelson, been praying, 20 years he's been on his knees. And he's a man who pray night and day there at the altar with incense to the Lord. And they said, Brother Dave, I've sent the manuscript. They said, Brother Dave, it should even be stronger. It's coming. It's coming. It's at the door. The Lord slew me in prayer. And he stood me on my feet in my room, and I began to prophesy against the nation. Nobody in the room, just prophesying. And the word that came, Redeemer's at the door. Redeemer. Zion has come. Judgment is at the door. Let the redeemed of the Lord rejoice. Hallelujah. Judgment, no, to us it's glory. It's glory. Hallelujah. If you're afraid this morning, you better just get alone with Him and say, Jesus, take out all the fear and the anxiety. And my message, I want to give you just a scripture or two here. But let those that put their trust in Thee rejoice. Let them ever shout for joy because Thou defendest them. Let them also that love Thy name be joyful in Thee. For Thou, Lord, will bless the righteous. With favor will Thou compass him as with a shield. Listen to this. Show Thy marvelous loving kindness, O Thou that savest us by Thy right hand, them which put their trust in Thee from those that rise up against them. Keep me as the apple of Thine eye. Keep me under the shadow of Thy wings. Oh, how great is Thy goodness, which Thou hast laid up for them that fear Thee, which Thou hast wrought for them that trust in Thee before the sons of men. Now, those that trust in Him before the sons of men, Thou shalt hide them in the secret of Thy presence from the pride of man. Thou shalt keep them secretly in a pavilion from all strife. Oh, hallelujah. You believe that?
2: Amen.
1: They that put their trust in the Lord are going to be hidden from all the strife that's to come. Hidden in His presence. Oh, there'll be some suffering, yes. But we're hidden in His presence. He's going to walk with us. How great is Thy goodness which Thou hast laid up for them that fear Thee, which Thou hast wrought for them that trust Thee before the sons of men. I'm closing now, but what I'm saying to you now, what the Lord's wanting me to say to you, is that He wants us as never before to simply cast all our care on Him and trust Him. Say, my God lives. I will not live in fear. I will not live in despair. I'll take dominion.

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2: I came of age during the hippie movement in the late 60s, when I was already steeped in worldly thinking, evolution, and agnosticism. Life seemed pointless, but I lived for a year in England attending a grammar school that had a devotional time. How comforting were the songs, the prayers, and the psalms they read each day. The anti-war protests in college confused me, so I headed for San Francisco on high hopes and drugs. There I settled among the hippies and soon became disillusioned. Love and peace were empty words. Restlessness dogged me. I drifted to a commune in Northern California where I lived in a cabin practicing meditation. Drugs led me into a wasteland of fear, and during one bad trip, I began quoting the 23rd Psalm for comfort. After that, I started reading the Bible. I read of the death of Jesus on the cross. I read of his resurrection. I saw what a sinner I was, full of pride and self, and I asked him to forgive my sins and give me a new nature. One day, as I sat reading the Bible by the swimming hole, three believers invited me to join them at their ranch. They'd heard of the hippie who had given up the New Age lies for the truth of the Bible, and they led me in a prayer of commitment to Christ. I'm Eddie Kalish. Jesus set me free of drugs and deception and gave me a peace that passes all understanding. If the Son, therefore, shall make you free, ye shall be free indeed.
1: If you would like to be free from the weight of sin by receiving Jesus Christ as Lord and Savior, or maybe you have questions about it, call 1-888-NEED-HIM right now. 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

0: I mean, years, and I actually remembered that Jesus actually loves me. So I just went up the front and just gave my life completely back to Jesus.
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0: Washington. The war with Iran carries with it some political risk these days, but despite that, Republicans in Congress remain firmly behind their party's leader and commander-in-chief.
1: The potential political peril has only grown in recent days, particularly for Republicans facing re-election in November. But while some GOP lawmakers say they want more information from President Donald Trump's administration on the endgame and the escalating costs, they continue to defend the president's decision to engage and have voted repeatedly to cede congressional powers to the White House. Louisiana Senator John Kennedy, a Republican who grilled military leaders for more detail at a contentious hearing Tuesday, said, quote, "Is anyone out there in the real world happy with gas prices? No, but I think they understand why gas prices are as high as they are." Bernie Bennett in Washington.
0: The president is sending a clear message to lawmakers. Here's correspondent Willie Nelson at the White House.
2: The White House says President Trump wants Congress to pick up the pace on the SAVE Act.
3: His patience is running out. He wants to see as much of the Save America passed as possible by the August recess. He knows that's what the American people want to see passed.
2: The SAVE Act would require proof of U.S. citizenship to register to vote. Willie Nelson, the White House.
0: Brent crude climbs to a two-month high while stocks sink on Wall Street.
4: I'm Seth Sutel, and this is Markets in a Minute. Brent crude jumped above $100 a barrel for the first time since May, as increased fighting in the Middle East threatens to slow the global flow of oil. Meanwhile, stocks are falling on Wall Street following sharp drops for Tesla and Google's parent company, Alphabet. The S&P 500 fell 1.1% in the first hour of trading Thursday. The Dow was down 473 points. That's about 0.9%. The NASDAQ composite fell 2.2%. The price of Brent crude has risen sharply over the past few weeks. That's gotten bond investors more worried about inflation. The yield on the 10-year Treasury rose to 4.71%. Seth Sutel, New York.
0: This is SRN News. Christians like artificial intelligence for the most part. Here's correspondent Michael Harrington.
5: A new poll from the Barna Group finds that 44% of practicing Christians say they use AI very often or often in their personal lives, compared to 31% of the general population. Barna goes on to say that, quote, the same pattern holds at work. 39% of practicing Christians use AI often or very often on the job versus 26% of U.S. adults nationally. And both groups use AI far more than America's clergymen, who remain leery of it. Michael Harrington reporting.
0: The Trump administration has dispatched a plane carrying food and hygiene kits to Cuba as part of U.S. efforts to give direct assistance to the island's residents, even as they continue to pressure the government there. The State Department says the 700 packages will be distributed directly to the Cuban people, handed out by local church groups. The shipment is worth about $60 million. This is SRN News. Researchers in Florida are bringing endangered elkhorn coral ashore to try and protect them.
6: Elkhorn coral grows big, broad branches that resemble the antlers of an elk. Populations off the Florida coast were decimated 3 years ago by a heat wave that left them functionally extinct. Colonies too small and far apart to reproduce.
7: A warmer ocean absorbs less carbon dioxide from the atmosphere, and it also changes the acidity.
6: And Samantha Burgess of the Copernicus Climate Change Service says more acidic waters are tough on marine organisms
7: that need that calcium carbonate to develop their skeletons.
6: I'm Ben Thomas.
0: Google parent company Alphabet taking a hit on Wall Street today. Despite reporting huge profits of late, the market is reacting negatively because Alphabet is spending a huge amount of money on increasing its AI infrastructure. Some are worried that it simply won't pay off. More details at SRNNews.com.
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1: Let us run with endurance the race that is set before us, looking to Jesus, the founder and perfecter of our faith.
2: Many kings of Israel were ungodly, worshiping idols rather than the true God. The occasional righteous king would cleanse the land from these idols to restore God's presence and favor. 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Stay with us. From the Moody Church in Chicago, this is Running to Win with Dr. Erwin Lutzer, whose clear teaching helps us make it across the finish line. Pastor Lutzer, someone once said, our hearts are an idol factory. Keeping our hearts in the scriptures seems to be a great way to escape the lure of all kinds of idols.
3: And of course, Dave, what's so important is to realize that idols can exist in our hearts, indeed, as you have emphasized. It's not just some external object that oftentimes people in the past have worshipped. It is that which resides in our heart that is more important to us than God. And so in the book of Ezekiel and elsewhere, God talks about the fact that people have idols in their heart. So I want everyone who is listening to answer this question: do you have an idol in your heart? I also want to speak about prayer. I want to ask everyone who is listening a question. Honestly, how is your prayer life? Do you really commune with God? Or do you say the same thing over and over again? God bless my children. God bless so-and-so. God do this. God do that. Well, that may not be entirely wrong, but there is such a better way to pray. And that has to do with praying Scripture. And what you and I need to do is to learn how to do just that. 20 or 25 years ago, I heard Don Whitney speak about this, and that's why it is at the end of this message, I'm going to be giving you some contact info as to how you can receive a resource that I promise will transform the way in which you pray. You will look forward to praying every morning, every time, connecting with God with a sense of anticipation and excitement. For now, let us listen, but please stay tuned.
4: There may be somebody here today who says, Pastor Lutzer, you know, you folks at Moody Church are rather narrow-minded, and you may be from another religious tradition that says there are many different ways to God. Many years ago, I was on Milton Rosenberg's program, Extension 700, with two liberal theologians. It was a bad night for me because I was far too polite. I listened to the tapes later and I said, you know, you can't be on these talk shows unless you're impolite or else you can't get a word in edgewise. But I did say something that just irritated these men. You should have heard them during the commercials. They were saying all kinds of uncomplimentary things about me. The first question Rosenberg asked was, who or what is God? And he asked me, and I said, well, we know many things about God. Jesus said, God is spirit, and I began to tick off. And these men interrupted me, and they say, you can't use the authority of Christ. Jesus actually was wrong in these areas, and this and this and this is God. So I made the remark, I said, just think of the arrogance of those who think they know better than Christ as to what God is like. Wow, if there had been a cross, I would have been on it that afternoon. You know, my friend, that is idolatry. That is nothing but sheer idolatry. I know better than Jesus Christ as to what God is like. Oh, really? Where did you get all this knowledge? And I want to say to you today that if you are not bowing to the total authority of Scripture in every area in which God has spoken, there may be some areas in which we have a disagreement as to what the text says. But once we have agreed that God has said this and you are not bowing under that authority, you are raising your mind above the Word of God, and that is idolatry. And Jesus does not feel at home in a heart like that. Now there's a second kind of an idol that he had to get rid of, and that was the idol of sensuality. It says in verse 7, he broke down the houses of the male, and the word male is inserted there. We don't know whether it's part of the Hebrew text or not. The cult prostitutes which were in the house of the Lord, where the women were weaving hangings for Asherah. They were actually making some kind of a clothes for this god. But it was an immoral god, the goddess of immorality. And you and I are living in a day and age when it is so easy to get involved in the goddess of immorality simply because it is now accepted by society. I read some statistics this week about the percentage of people who claim to have extramarital affairs. You see, we're living in a day and age when the people in your office think that that's rather smart and it's the in thing to do. But you know that when our lives have immorality, Jesus does not feel at home. Do you know that an adulterer breaks at least 5 of the 10 commandments? I remember an adulterer who said to me, "But you don't understand." He said, "Here I lived in a desert, I have found an oasis, and now you're telling me to go back to the desert." And I understand that he may have been in love with his other woman. But you know what God says? God says, "Thou shalt not commit adultery." God says, "Thou shalt not bear false witness." An adulterer breaks that commandment because he breaks a promise that he made in the presence of God and other witnesses. The text says, "Thou shalt not covet that which is not your own." He covets. Scripture says also, "You shall honor your father and your mother." But you know what commandment the adulterer really breaks? It's the first. The first commandment is, "Thou shalt have no other gods before me." An adulterer says, "I have found a relationship that to me is more important than God. Who cares what God has said? I need this fulfillment." And those kinds of gods lurk in the hearts and minds of many people. The goddess of sensuality can also be alcoholism. It can be drugs. It can be materialism, because the scripture says that covetousness is idolatry. A dissatisfaction with where we are in life, in relationship to other people, so that we covet what they have. God says you are setting up in your heart an idol that causes rival worship, and I no longer feel at home in a heart like that. There's a third kind of idol that he had to get rid of. And notice the progression here. You begin with exalting your mind above what God has said. Inevitably, you are led into sensuality because now you have enough mental power to justify what you want to do. But it doesn't stop there. There were gods of violence that had to be taken care of, and they were now outside of the temple. You see, when we get our own temple cleaned up, when we get the church cleaned up, the church can have a much greater impact upon the world. And it says in verse 10, he also defiled, by defiled, it means tore down, Topheth, which is in the valley of the sons of Hinnom, that no man might make his son or daughter pass through the fire for Moloch. Can you believe what the Israelites were doing? They were actually taking their children and sacrificing those children to pagan deities, just like the pagans were doing. Can you imagine that? You see, a god always demands sacrifice. And so what they decided to do was to sacrifice their children on the altar of the goddess that they had chosen to serve. And you look at America today and you see what we are doing to our children. 1.5 million we kill before they are born. And if they have the good chance of having been born, we abuse them either sexually, verbally, physically, until America seems to be losing its children. And then there are those who actually sacrifice children to Satan, who are in cults. Don't be surprised about it. Don't let it shock you too much, but I hope you get shocked into it enough so that you realize what's going on and you begin to pray like you've never prayed before. But you see, these goddesses of violence, they always demand blood, they always demand sacrifice, and today there are people whose god is convenience, and the children are being sacrificed in paying homage to that god. And so the little baby is inconvenient. And this child becomes an unwanted child. And so you have abuse and all of the other things that are going on. Now listen, you think of what is being seen today on television or in the movies. And what is it? It boils down to three things. Not very new at all. Very old. Was always part of Babylonian worship. First of all, the occult, superior knowledge. We can get into knowledge of God on our own. Secondly, immorality. Do whatever you want to do with whomever you want to do it. fulfill your desires? And thirdly, what is the other theme in movies today except violence, blood, killing? All of these things, you see, growing out of a religion that is in rebellion against God, a religion of idolatry that says we will do our own thing. And by the way, speaking of television, do you know that the standards have dropped so much just in the last year? It is absolutely overwhelming. You hear a lot of talk today about trash TV. Yes, trash TV. But if you think about the fact that the very people who even make the programs are calling it trash, do you realize what that really, what they think of us? They think of us as the trash bins. If it's trash TV, where does the trash get thrown? But in our living rooms and in our hearts and in our souls and in our minds and in our temples, which the Bible says in the first place are not our own but belong to Christ, because He has chosen that the Holy of Holies would be there. And that's why Jesus doesn't feel at home. And that's why there's so much lack of witnessing, and that's why it is that we are sometimes so inept and we wonder where in the world all the power that Jesus talks about, where in the world it is. Our lives are crammed with idols to whom we pay homage. Now let me tell you something, that every single human being, no matter who they are, they may be an atheist, every single human being has a God. Nobody is without a God. Either it is the true and the living God, or else your God is yourself. But a God you will have. In fact, even the idolatrous worship of these people can be reduced to the goddess of self that says, I will get all the benefits that God could possibly give me, but I can get it without humility, without repentance, without coming God's way. I can just do it on my own and get plugged into some higher powers and get it accomplished. Now let me tell you something, my dear friend. Every single person has a God. Every single person has an idol. May it be the living and the true God. If it's not that, it will be something else. Those of you who may not know Christ as Savior, it is some idol that is keeping you from receiving Christ. It is either because of the fact that you don't want to humble yourself because of your pride, or it's because of all of the prejudices that you've brought to this meeting because of some false religions that you may be acquainted with. Whatever it is, it boils down to rival worship. Every single human being has a God. Secondly, every God demands sacrifice. Every God demands sacrifice. You can't point to one God that doesn't demand it. Moloch demanded it. Your pride will demand it. Your sensuality will demand it. And the way in which the gods work is they always desire to take over more territory and more territory. No god is ever content with partial domination. The living and the true God certainly is not, and all the false gods aren't either. Have you ever thought that you can have a part of your life that you are keeping from God and sweep everything else in your life and make it clean, but keep a part of it for yourself? Do you know that you can't do that? It's like trying to take incense and saying, we'll keep incense only in the closet. We'll burn it only in the closet, but we won't let any of the stench get to the rest of the house. That cannot be done. And if you today have a part of your life that you are keeping from the living and the true God, if there is a part of your temple where you say, Jesus can go here and here and here and here, but here I'm not willing to face Him, that odor will permeate your whole life, because that little God in your closet will want to take over. That little God will say, I'm not content to be here. I want to be able to take over, to permeate and to control and to drive. That's why we are so acquainted today with the word addiction. We have people who are sex addicts. What is a sex addict except someone who can no longer control himself because the goddess of sexuality has finally become dominant? What is an alcoholic except someone to whom the goddess of alcohol has achieved its ultimate purpose, namely total domination? What is drug addiction? What are all of these addictions that people have today? It is simply a God doing what gods do. They come to take over, to control, to lead, to guide. They come to drive, and they are not satisfied until you have paid them the utmost farthing. Now, mind you, the living and the true God also comes to take over. Paul says, I am a bondservant of Jesus Christ. But oh, what a difference it makes to serve the living and the true God. And to say that I have made God my complete King and Lord, and I've invited Him into every single room of my house. I have not withheld any closets. There is no issue that I have not been willing to expose to His sovereignty and say, Jesus, what wilt You have me to do? Now that's the kind of lordship that the Apostle Paul spoke about. Let me just say this to you. You say, well, Pastor Lutzer, but how do I turn away from those idols? Those idols that drive, those idols that control. I've tried 1,000 times and the idols have demanded payment. And I've paid and I've paid and I've paid and I'm weary of paying. And still they are there now for blood. They want all of me. You know, it's interesting that in 1 Thessalonians 1:9, Paul says this to the people at Thessalonica. Follow carefully. He said, I want to commend you, he said, because you turned to God from idols. He didn't say that you turned away from idols, though they did that. But he said, first of all, he said, they turned to God from idols. There's significance in the sequence. You cannot turn from an idol. You can't turn from a God who has you in His hip pocket. What are you going to do with a God that you've served all these years, who is stronger than you are? The only thing that you can do is to say, oh Lord, I turn to the living and the true God. I can't even face those idols anymore because they are too strong for me. But I want to become a worshiper and in submission to the living and the true God. And I'm going to let God, the living God, do what I have not been able to do. Namely, to turn from idols that I have nurtured and cared for and irrigated and loved and held and cuddled all these years. And I'm going to turn them over to the living and the true God. Because it is He who is in the deliverance business. And once we are brought to that place of full submission, once we are brought to the place where we say, God, absolutely, totally, I submit to You, whatever the cost. Let me tell you this. Do you know how little, a little part of your temple that Satan really needs to create havoc? It is so little, it is unbelievable. Even saying, I'm not going to close the door totally to this sin, just in case I want to do it again, is enough of an entranceway to create such havoc and such unrest and such agitation in the human spirit that it's unbelievable. But when you and I come to the place where we say, God, I am willing to give You all the idols that I have rationalized and so tenderly nurtured all of these years, because I want Christ to feel at home in my heart. I want my temple to be a proper dwelling place of the living God. I want God to be able to work through me and love through me and serve through me, because all of the impurities in my garage have been carried out and it's been swept clean. You see, it is then that God becomes in your life everything that the New Testament says that God can be. It is then that the Apostle Paul says that we are filled with the knowledge and the fullness of the living God. And Jesus, in the person of the Holy Spirit, who has been grieved and who has been quenched, and whose impetus you no longer hear above the din of the false gods, suddenly begins to break forth in life. Why is it that there are so many people today who say, you know, I come to Jesus Christ and He hasn't delivered me from the sins that He's promised to deliver me from? Is it because Jesus Christ isn't as strong as the New Testament says He is? Is it because in the final analysis He is weak? No, it is because so often in my life and in yours we've said, yes, Jesus, and we have wept over our sins, but we have still hung on to one little vestige of God. Robert Munger wrote a little book in which he says, my heart, Christ's home, tells the story of going through the study, the living room, the den, the television set, all of the things that Jesus inspected. Christ saw something in His life that was so terrible. He saw some books and some magazines that Jesus could scarcely look at in this allegory. And then after He got His life cleaned up, He thought, well, at last it's cleaned for Jesus. One day there was an odor that permeated the house. And Jesus came to Him and said, what about the downstairs closet? And He said, Lord, Lord, don't you understand? There has to be something left for me. I can't deal with it. It is dead and it is rotten. It is part of my past and I've never been able to give it up. And Jesus looked at him with great tenderness and said, I know that you can't. He said, but would you at least give me the key of that closet so that I become the one to open it and clean out the mess that is causing the stench? And he gave Christ the key. And there are some of you here today who have served false gods so long, that you say, Pastor Lutzer, if you knew how weak I was, you would never believe it. Oh, yes, I believe it because I know how weak I am. Maybe the only thing we can do today is to say, Jesus, here is the key. I can't face it. I can't bear life without this idol. But Jesus, here is the key. Are you willing to do that today? You willing to say, oh God, no matter what it is, no matter what the price is, no matter who I have to see to make things right because of bitternesses that I have hung on to, no matter what you demand of me today, I am so weary of paying all these dues to false gods. I am tired up to my top of my head paying the dues, and the gods still want more and more and more and more. And today I give up the weapons of a rebel and I say, oh God, in this moment I crown you king, and I'm going to ask you to cleanse my temple from one end to another and make it a proper dwelling place of Christ. Why? That Jesus may feel at home. That Jesus may feel at home in your heart by faith. A temple worthy of the living and the true God.
5: My friend, this is Pastor Lutzer. I want to speak directly to your heart and ask you the question that has been emphasized in this message. Is Christ at home in your heart? Would you give him the key to the closets right now? Are you giving him permission to feel at home as he renovates the inside, the inner man, as the Bible speaks about? Because the most important part about us is the part that nobody sees, and that's where Jesus wants to feel at home. But I also want to ask you this question. How's your prayer life? Do you pray the same thing over and over again? Do you look at prayer and you say to yourself, it is boring to ask God for the same thing every day? That's the way in which I prayed until about 20 or 25 years ago. Don Whitney spoke at an event at which I was present, and he spoke on how to pray Scripture. So every morning you pray something different. For example, this morning I was praying the 15th chapter of John, verse 16, where Jesus says, you have not chosen me, but I've chosen you that you might bear fruit. That was my prayer time this morning. How do you do it? For a gift of any amount, we're making Don Whitney's book available. It's entitled Praying the Bible. I sure hope that you have a pen or pencil handy because I want to give you that info. Here's what you can do. 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What this book does is it outlines a plan whereby you can take almost any passage of Scripture and turn it into a prayer. God is hearing his own words back to him. Once again, let me give you that contact info. 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
2: My father was unable to support his family of 9 children, so we lived on welfare. Dad was vulgar and mean. I was the second oldest and did much of the work at home. We never went to church, didn't have a car, and rarely went anywhere. I felt inferior, but excelled at school. Someone gave us a TV when I was 17, and I heard the gospel for the first time when an evangelist talked about salvation through the cross of Jesus Christ. I prayed, asking God to forgive me. Then I went to Dad and asked his forgiveness for my attitude. He was not receptive. We didn't have a Bible, so I wrote the evangelist. They sent me verses that I memorized. I was an honor student and received a scholarship to nursing school, where I attended church for the first time and grew in faith. I even taught Sunday school and led a friend to Christ. I wanted more Bible training, so I went to a Bible school in Chicago after I finished nursing school. Dad never came to any of my graduations. I worked as a nurse to support myself in Bible school, where I met Brian. His family was so loving, so unlike mine, who never wrote or called me. Brian and I married when we graduated, and he became a pastor. We served 3 different churches for 27 years, and God gave us 3 children that we have raised to know Christ. The love of Jesus set me free. I'm Dora Jean Johnson. If the Son, therefore, shall make you free, ye shall be free indeed.
1: If you would like to be free from the weight of sin by receiving Jesus Christ as Lord and Savior, call 1-888-NEED-HIM right now. Free Indeed is a production of Pacific Garden Mission, 1458 South Canal Street, Chicago, Illinois, 60607. 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

0: Tori Jarrett is a social media influencer who spent years struggling with infertility. It was a constant emotional battle until she came to a realization.
1: Lean on God and He will get you through anything. You can find joy through the darkest moments. It's 100% found within Jesus.
0: People often search for happiness in their circumstances. That is a losing game. Billy Graham explains.
2: Happiness does not depend on circumstances. If you make serenity and happiness depend on outward circumstances, then you are destined for disappointment and disillusionment. You have looked for joy and peace and contentment all your life, and you've never found it. You can be happy today by giving your life to Christ.
0: Jesus Christ offers a life of peace and happiness that nothing else will provide. You can find that happiness today. 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We're the Billy Graham Evangelistic Association.

You like that song? Let's do another verse of that one, Jay. We don't do that often.

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1: Somehow I was dropped in the delivery room right after I was born, and the resulting brain injury left me with cerebral palsy. Doctors told my parents to put me in a home for the mentally retarded, saying I would never walk or talk. But my mother kept me and found a school in Cincinnati that took me when I was five. Life at home was rough. Dad was a gambler, and both my parents left pornography lying around. Their daily fights were often instigated by Granny, Dad's mom, who lived with us. I rode the bus to and from school, and the driver began molesting me when I was in fourth grade. He threatened to kill me and my parents if I told anyone. In the eighth grade, I went to church with my sister, saw that I needed the Lord, and insisted on going every Sunday on my own. One night, I went forward and gave my life to Christ. Knowing that God loved me and had a purpose for my life filled my heart with joy. I was never molested after that. In spite of my parents' opposition, I went to Bible college and seminary so I could share the good news with other disabled people. I'm Debbie Johnson, and I urge you to put your faith in the Lord Jesus Christ, who died and lived again to set you free. If the Son, therefore, shall make you free, you shall be free indeed.
0: If you would like to be free from the weight of sin by receiving Jesus Christ as Lord and Savior, or maybe you have questions about it, call 1-888-NEED-HIM right now. 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
2: My father taught me to play chess when I was in the fourth grade, and the game would come to mean everything to me. Even at that age, I was searching for meaning in life. I always tried to be the best at what I did, afraid of seeming worthless otherwise. So I memorized all the books of the Bible and mastered the French horn. I even excelled at sports until I hurt my back. In the eighth grade, I played my first chess tournament and won. But I noticed that the pride of accomplishment always faded and I had to find new goals. What was the point of it all? I graduated from high school a chess champion in four counties and a member of the National Honor Society. But what was the purpose of life? In college, I fell in love with a girl in the orchestra and thought she was the answer to my emptiness. Then in chapel, I heard the gospel, that Christ died for our sins, that salvation and eternal life are gifts we cannot earn. That very afternoon, I invited Jesus Christ into my heart and life. Knowing Christ gave me a peace and a quiet confidence that I had always lacked in spite of all my accomplishments. I realized that my favorite chess set had become an idol, so I gave it to a young paraplegic girl. I'm Robert Ogden, and for someone who had always been goal-oriented, it wasn't easy to let God take control and direct my life, but that is the way of greatest joy. Today I have a website to help chess players with their moves, but the best move of all is to receive Jesus Christ as Lord and Savior. If the Son therefore shall make you free, you shall be free indeed.
1: If you would like to be free from the weight of sin by receiving Jesus Christ as Lord and Savior, or maybe you have questions about it, call 1-888-NEED-HIM right now. 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

0: Oh God, we don't understand it all, but we believe you are the great and the mighty God.
1: Billy Graham.
0: God, I believe, I trust in you, even if I don't understand.
1: Trusting in God when you don't understand isn't easy. Author Robert Beeson faced that reality when his wife left him.
2: Within the next 2 minutes or so, my girls were going to be running downstairs wondering where mommy is. And I had to be able to walk them through what has just happened. And that was overwhelming to me.
1: To get his family through the hard times that followed, Robert relied on his faith in Jesus Christ. And the difficulties of raising three young girls on his own, Robert learned this.
2: We don't have to fix everything. We don't have to have the answers, but we do need to know and remember that God is always with us, no matter how dark the valley.
1: If you're in a dark valley in your life, God can help. Go to findpeacewithgod.net. We're the Billy Graham Evangelistic Association.

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1: At 8, I lost the ability to walk, just like my older sister. Diagnosed with dystonia, a disease of the central nervous system, we couldn't sit or feed ourselves. 5 years and 5 brain operations later, I was able to walk again. During that time, my grandmother took care of us and pulled us to church in a wagon. We lived in Kansas City and both parents worked. At school, kids stared and talked about me because of my jerky movements. At 16, I went to vocational school in Salina for handicapped kids. Then I went to a janitor school in Topeka and worked for a department store till I was 18. I quit my job to work in a tavern. My dystonia worsened, so I went back home. A doctor put me on meds to relax my muscle spasms. A friend invited me to church, and the conviction I felt led me to pray for salvation. Then I poured my liquor down the drain. I wanted to follow Jesus. I met Pam in a Bible study and fell in love with her. We married after I bought and reconditioned an old house. When my dystonia worsened and I couldn't talk or walk very well, I went on disability. I use a scooter to get around and communicate by iPad. I've been a bell ringer at Christmas for 15 years because Jesus set me free. I'm David Perryman.

0: There are many of you, many all over the world, that are lost souls.
1: Billy Graham.
0: You're alive physically, but your soul, your spirit is separated from God. And as a result, it brings about all kinds of inner problems, inner tensions and frustrations, loneliness, emptiness, guilt, all these things as a result of that. We want something, something else. And we don't know what it is.
1: What you want is God.
0: You were made for God, and without God, you don't find the peace and the joy and the happiness and the pleasure that you thought you'd find. It's not found anywhere except in a relationship with God, because you were made for God.
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4: Welcome to 6640, the ministry outreach of Koinonia House and Koinonia Institute. Today's Bible teacher is Chuck Missler, connecting the Bible to your life and the world around you. In today's study, Chuck begins his teaching on the book of Zechariah, chapter 2.
3: We're exploring what some people consider the most difficult book of the Old Testament, and that's the book of Zechariah. In a day when Israel felt discouraged and forgotten, a young prophet whose name means Jehovah remembers, he rose in their midst to declare a coming day of unparalleled glory. And with a power and a beauty unmatched since the days of Isaiah, this prophet priest laid out God's entire panorama from the rebuilding of the temple that was started at that time all the way to the time when the Messiah would actually rule the earth from the city of Jerusalem. That's quite a scope. That's quite an incredible prophecy. And one of the things we should realize is that while many of the prophecies in Zechariah may indeed have had a local immediate fulfillment, the real scope of the vision sweeps across to the climax. And that's important for us to understand. Now, by the way, another thing, Zechariah is an unusual book. You may recall, if you study the book of Daniel, most of us are fans of Daniel, of course. Daniel, you may recall, in chapter 12, the angel told him to seal the book until the time of the end. And one of the reasons we think we're very close, one of the many, many, many reasons, is that so much of the book of Daniel is becoming unsealed, becoming quite clear. But Daniel's in contrast to the book of Revelation, which is conspicuous in chapter 22, verse 10, that it is not sealed, for the time is at hand, as the book says. Zechariah, we discover, even though it's an apocalyptic book of the Old Testament, is not a sealed book, and I think that's very significant. Now, last time, of course, we had a general introduction. I won't try to go through a summary of all of that for those of you that may just be joining us. But indeed, there is a major introductory passage, a few verses that introduce the book. Zechariah is a very, very interesting guy and living in a very interesting time. But one of the first things we discover in the book of Zechariah is that the first six chapters, essentially, recount eight different visions. Some commentators, in fact, divide it into 10 different visions, and I won't quibble with that. There's good guys on both sides of that. It depends on how you decide to divide some of the pieces up. But the point is, these eight, or call it 10, if you will, visions, all occur in one night. And also, what's interesting is they're connected by a Hebrew wav connective. They are connected. So on the one hand, these eight or 10 strange, enigmatic visions are very, very significant, all relate to one another, and lay out all of history, in a sense, from Zechariah's day until the Antichrist is defeated by the return of the Messiah and he sets up his kingdom on the earth to rule from Jerusalem. It's interesting, we even notice that the book's dates are expressed not in Jewish terms, but in Gentile terms, because the times of the Gentiles had begun. This phrase, summarized in Luke, is a phrase that started with Nebuchadnezzar and sweeps all the way to the Antichrist. From the time Israel is subjected to Nebuchadnezzar all the way until they're restored in the rebuilt city and temple, and all that is under the Messiah, their king. Now, the first vision we encountered last time, that was with the strange vision with the rider of a red horse and a number of other horses. And without going through all of that again, I might mention that the Babylonian Talmud identifies that this man is none other than the Holy One. Blessed is he, for he is the Lord, and he's a man of war. Most commentators agree there's very little dispute that the rider of the red horse under the myrtle trees is none other than Jesus Christ, gathering his reports, if you will, from the other angels. And the strange thing about that is that there is peace among the nations. And you and I would first read that, maybe naively, and say, geez, isn't that wonderful? Not really, when you realize that the expectation is that God is going to judge the heathen nations. And that false, that peace that is there is a temporary one. It is a disappointment at first to the listeners. And the peace among the nations did not mean that the blessing of God was upon them. They were at peace in a bad sense, in carelessness and in unfeeling kind of security. Now, we closed last time at verse 17 of chapter 1 because that's where the Hebrew chapter ends. It turns out that we are in our English Bibles, we tend to lean on the Greek and Latin versions, which have a slightly different chapter verse break. So we just cut off last time's lesson at verse 17 in our Bibles. Verse 18 begins the second night vision. And it's typically four horns and four craftsmen. Now, some scholars break this into two, but all of these are connected anyway, so that's really splitting hairs. In verse 18, "Then I lifted up mine eyes and saw, and behold, four horns." Now, to students of prophecy, this is not an unusual symbol. It may sound strange to our ears and our culture, but in the ancient cultures, horns were symbolic or idiomatic, if you will, of pride and a symbol of strength of animals. And they're used figuratively to represent the nations that have plagued Israel. And we see that all through the Psalms, Psalm 75, 102, Jeremiah 48, Amos. And of course, it's very prominent in the book of Daniel and so forth. To lift up one's horn is an expression as a sign of victory. And to lower one's horn was an idiom signifying defeat. And I might mention that the Targum renders these four horns as four kingdoms in its commentaries, both here and a few verses that follow. And so I want you to notice something else as we go through the book, by the way. In the book of Revelation, of course, in fact, throughout the entire Bible, we're very sensitive to the predominant number seven. There are books written throughout for centuries on what's called the heptatic structure scripture, the sevens. And the book of Revelation, very famous for that, but as you become sensitive to the Gospel of John and others, you find that the structure of seven is all over the place. The book of Zechariah is one of those places that seems to emphasize a different number. Not that seven isn't also prevalent here, but we'll notice the number four occurs over and over again, not only in terms of the four horses, the four horns, and the four craftsmen, the four chariots, and the four winds, but also in the grammatical structure. We'll often find that there are four subordinate clauses in chapter 3, four words of comfort, four persons, four feast days, and four admonitions in chapter 8, fourfold guilt also in chapter 7, four pronouncements in chapter 8, fourfold punishment in chapter 8, and four cities are featured in chapter 9, four verbs in verse 9:15. There are groups of four things, or four lamentations, four annals, all through the book. In fact, even the first visions are divided by most commentators four times two, namely eight visions. So, now, what does this all mean? We do notice all through the scripture that it speaks of the four winds of heaven, and we speak of the four quarters of the earth. Those are idiomatic to mean the composite of the creation. And just as the number seven seems to indicate completeness in another sense, in a more absolute sense, the number four seems to allude to aspects of the creation. And the four corners of the earth is a phrase we still use, even though the earth isn't, you know, divided in what we would normally consider quarters. The four winds of heaven is a frequent idiom throughout the scripture. You can take a concordance and check it out. And I say that only for this reason, is to just be sensitive. For whatever reason, the Holy Spirit seems to enlist this number four so frequently in the book of Zechariah. But also because of that, I'd be careful about trying to fit things into fours per se. And this, of course, occurs with the four horns, and we'll come to that in a minute. But I just wanted to make you sensitive that the term four may be a more generic kind of structure than necessarily referring to a numerical four items, if you will. just as there are more than four winds, in a sense, and yet that's used in a composite sense. So, verse 19, Zechariah continues, I said to the angel that talked with me, what be these? And he answered me, these are the horns which have scattered Judah, Israel, and Jerusalem. The pattern in these eight visions, these eight night visions, is always the same. There's a description of something, and then a question is asked of an angel nearby that's sort of an interpreter and an explanation. So that pattern is consistent all the way through. But before we go on here, there's several interesting things about verse 19. He answered me and said, these are the horns which have scattered Judah, Israel, and Jerusalem. You say, well, geez, what's that got to do with anything? It's interesting, we're here in about the 5th century B.C. This is after the conquest of the northern kingdom by Assyria in 722 B.C. This is after Nebuchadnezzar conquered the southern kingdom, the so-called House of Judah, took them in captive for 70 years. And as we reviewed the history last time, when Cyrus the Persian conquered Babylon, he found the letter that was addressed to him, calling him by name and outlining his career that God had penned 150 years earlier in the book of Isaiah, what we call chapter 44 and 45. When Cyrus was presented that, he, of course, it blew him away. In fact, the Talmudic tradition is it was that Daniel that presented it to him. But he, when he found himself called by name in this ancient document, he was impressed and, of course, released them to go home and build their temple. In fact, gave them financial incentives to do so. But the point is this all occurs, roughly 539 B.C. and following. So we're here about 520 B.C. Now, why am I bringing this out? I want to tune your antenna that there is no detail in the Scripture that is there by accident. There's nothing trivial in the Scripture. Romans 15:4 says, whatsoever things were written aforetime were written for our learning. Now, it's interesting that we have here the angel telling Zechariah, Judah, Israel, and Jerusalem. Another principle that I've just noticed in my many years of biblical study is there's no heresy, no deviant idea that isn't anticipated by the Holy Spirit. You will find people running around the landscape that love to talk about the 10 lost tribes of Israel. That the northern kingdom, when it went into captivity by the Assyrians, somehow ultimately found their way to Europe and became England or America, and I'm not being fair, but they have these strange ideas. The so-called 10 lost tribes of Israel. That is a myth of literature. It emerges by misunderstanding the Scripture. And I'm not going to drag you all through an analysis of this strange idea. You will encounter it all the time. They speak of the 10 lost tribes of Israel. But before the Assyrians, when the civil war took place, after Solomon's death, Rehoboam took over and he did some unwise things which helped precipitate a rebellion by Jeroboam to the north. And they had civil war and they divided into two parts. In the northern kingdom, went almost immediately into idolatry, worshiping idols. And in the southern kingdom, they remained in general faithful to the God of the Torah. It's interesting that the faithful up north migrated south, independent of what tribe they were from. Scripture says so in 2 Chronicles 11 and elsewhere. And those in the south that were unfaithful, that wanted idol worship, they all went north, because that was the politically correct place to be, if you wanted to be an idol worshiper. So the point is, people use the tribal designations for geography, not just for genealogy. They speak of the region of Ephraim or Dan or Judah. Well, those are geographic designations, not tribal designations only. They originally were both, but there was, of course, commingling. So the point is, if you study 2 Chronicles 11, you'll discover the Levites certainly migrated south, and so did the other tribes that wanted to be faithful. So the first point to understand is the northern kingdom were not uniquely those 10 tribes. They were the northern kingdom, which actually had a mix. And the southern kingdom also had a mix. Now, the northern kingdom goes into idolatry rather quickly, and God uses the Assyrians to take care of them in 722 B.C. The southern kingdom also goes downhill, not quite as quickly, and it isn't until 606 B.C. that God uses Nebuchadnezzar to judge the southern kingdom. The point being, there are no 10 lost tribes. Furthermore, by the time the Babylonians conquered the southern kingdom, they also had conquered Assyria and inherited their slaves. So the point is, this whole idea that there's somehow some tribal distinction is confuses many naive Bible readers. You'll discover that Israel and Judah are used interchangeably in the Old Testament, like they are here, in a sense. Here we have Judah, Israel, and Jerusalem. And I want you to notice that Israel's there. If you regard Israel as the 10 lost tribes, they're here. If you regard Israel as, I believe it's used here, in a more broad national sense, fine, in any either case. In the book of Acts, all through the New Testament, you'll find that we speak of the 12 tribes assembled. The epistles, I think it's Jude and Peter, I didn't have my notes in front of me, are addressed to the 12 tribes and so forth. So don't let anyone sell you some idea that's based in some sense on the idea of 10 lost tribes. And I mention this here in passing because all through the scripture you'll find these little hooks that will clarify these issues for the diligent student. And the great insight that seems to preoccupy my studies and is in some respects the underpinnings of our ministry is the discovery that these 66 books, although they're penned by 40 different guys over thousands of years, are an integrated message. Every detail, every place name, even the grammatical structure is there by deliberate design. And now they're discovering with computers there's even codes hidden behind the text that are just absolutely amazing. And we'll talk about a few of those later in our study of the book. But in any case, we're back to these four horns. And who are these four horns? And this angel says, these are the horns which have scattered Judah, Israel, and Jerusalem. Now, most commentators identify these four horns as four specific kings or kingdoms. Babylon, Persia, Greece, and Rome. The same four that are featured in Daniel chapter 2, in Daniel chapter 7, and elsewhere. And so that's hard to argue with, and that's a very widely held view. Those four empires are portrayed in Daniel 2 and Daniel 7 as describing all Gentile leadership from the day of Nebuchadnezzar until the Antichrist is defeated. Now I say, gee, there's more than four empires. Not really. Babylon, Persia, Greece, and Rome, but Rome in two phases, as Daniel 2 and Daniel 7 deal with. So I won't take the time to, you know, review all of that, because I'm sure that most of you are familiar with that. If not, there's plenty of materials that will let you deal with that head on. But this period of time, from Nebuchadnezzar till the demise of the Antichrist, is called in the scripture the times of the Gentiles. And that's exactly what we're dealing with here. Now, some other commentators, by the way, just to give you a complete report, specify four different enemies, the Samaritans to the north, the Ammonites to the east, the Edomites to the south, and the Philistines and the Tyrians to the west. And that's very interesting, except I think it defeats the real scope of the prophecy, because we're going to discover that here and there, there does seem to be some local or immediate fulfillments of what Zechariah is talking about. But it'll become very obvious as we get into this book that the sweep of this incredible book is much broader to the end times, not just local to the hassles that they're facing trying to get their temple rebuilt. They started, they were discouraged, God raised up Haggai, who encouraged them. But then right on the heels of that, raised up Zechariah, who really motivated them with a sense of vision of their ultimate destiny. But his real focus is much broader than their local concerns. Now, the one thing that I do want to point out, both from history and I think also the prophecy implies that, is that the scattering of Israel wasn't contemporaneous, but it was successive. What I mean is, it wasn't like four empires squashed them then. No, there are empires throughout their history that have scattered them. They were scattered all the way through. We speak of that period from AD 70, from the Roman period on, as the diaspora. And one of the exciting things to realize is that's coming to a conclusion. For the better part of 2,000 years, Israel has been scattered. And the fact that there is an Israel in the land, the fact that the state of Israel was reestablished in 1948, the fact that it regained biblical Jerusalem, is significant. We're going to talk much about that. You're going to be startled at how much insight Zechariah, this overlooked book, has to say about it. So it's going to be an exciting time. Let's move on. Verse 20. Now we get into another aspect. Some people treat this as a different vision. Some people see it as a part of the same one. That's, who cares? That's just, you know, sketches or structures. It says, and the Lord showed me four workmen, or four smiths, or four carpenters. The Hebrew word denotatively can refer to a carpenter or an artisan, but in a broad sense, he is a workman of some kind. The term could be used for any craftsman. It's used for woodworkers in 2 Samuel 5, metal workers in 1 Samuel 13, masons in Exodus 28, and so forth. It's a term for, we might substitute the term artisan or craftsman and have the flavor of it. And then in verse 21, then said I, what come these to do? Now each time we have a description of something, which we've just had, now Zechariah, thank goodness, asks the angel, what's this all about? You notice he doesn't ask for their identity, he asks for their function. I think that's significant. What come these to do? And he spake, saying, these are the horns which have scattered Judah, so that no man did lift up his head, but these are come to fray them, to cast out the horns of the Gentiles, which lifted up their horn over the land of Judah. You see, their function then, the verb incidentally is an active participle in the Hebrew, indicating that what they were doing is already in progress. And also the lifting up of the horns is an active participle, indicating that the persecution of the Jews has been continuous, not sporadic. We think of the history, we think of certain events, but the truth of the matter, if you really have a perspective of history, it's been continuous throughout the planet Earth. Now, the purpose of these workmen are to strike terror into the nations who have trodden down and scattered God's people, and to bring about the overthrow of Israel's enemies. They are the instruments of God to break the horns into pieces. And for every horn, in effect, God has an agency to destroy it. So on the one hand, the bad news is, gee, there are four horns, Israel, that are going to scatter you. The good news is God has workmen that whose job it is to destroy those horns. And that's especially true when these horns go beyond God's intention of judgment. God used the Assyrian Empire to judge the northern kingdom. He used the Babylonian Empire to judge the southern kingdom. He's used all kinds of nations throughout history. But where they go beyond God's intention, watch out. Because Genesis 12:3 is still in effect. God promised Abraham, I'll bless them that bless you and curse him that curseth you. And not that God doesn't use the nations for as instruments of his judgment, but the encouragement to Israel is intended here is that, yes, this is going to happen, but God is not asleep. God is not failing to observe. He is, and he's got his agencies that are going to do with this. Now, there are some commentators that view these four craftsmen who are there to deal with the four horns as, so to speak, the same thing. In other words, Babylon is destroyed by whom? The Persians. The Persians are destroyed by the Greeks. The Greeks are destroyed by the Romans. So these are the four horns, but they're also, in effect, acting, if you will, as the successive agency in some people's view. Well, who conquered Rome? Answer, nobody. It broke into pieces, as Daniel described in Daniel 2, but is to reassemble in the last days. And that's why Bible scholars have this quaint descriptor. They speak of the revived Roman Empire, meaning this final kingdom that will ultimately be ruled by a coming world leader, commonly called, unfortunately, the Antichrist. I say unfortunately because there's 33 titles of him in the Old Testament and 13 in the New, and that isn't the most descriptive. But anyway, and he, of course, does get destroyed by a carpenter. Okay? Yeah, you picked up on that. Pretty. Oh, you guys are awake. You guys are awake. Very good. Whenever I do something like that, I always hold my breath, because if I get a silence, I feel I've... Okay, anyway, great. Praise God. What we'll call the ultimate craftsman. Now, frankly, that's a nice little paradigm, and that's the way some of the very competent commentators deal with it. And I share that, though, with caution, because I tend to view these four elements all through the visions as a way of describing something more generic. There are four horns that scatter Israel, and I personally tend to view that more as generic of the Gentile kingdoms, broadly speaking, because there's many more than four that really persecute Israel. And when it speaks of four agencies that God is going to use to deal with those, again, I see the number four being used broadly in the book of Zechariah to speak of some kind of composite action on the planet Earth. Not composite in the terms of the universe, but of the earth, if you will. But in any case, that's just a bias, not really a... I share it with you only so you at least know what my prejudices are. But it's interesting, the world would do well to learn the lesson that such actions on Israel do not go unnoticed by God. That's the real thrust of this vision. And God is still awake to Israel's interest. And I think that the nations would do well to be aware of that. And incidentally, when he says Judah, Israel, and Jerusalem, those are not symbols. Those are geographic places. Those are not abstractions, they're very specific. Israel, Judah, you take a rent-a-car out of Jerusalem and head north, you'll see the signs, Judea and Samaria and so forth. So, and Jerusalem is not an abstraction. We're talking about a piece of geography you can find on a map. So I think we should keep that in mind. And God is sovereign over the nations, and that's one thing Nebuchadnezzar writes in his portion of the Bible. Many people are startled to discover that there's a chapter of the Bible that was written by a Gentile king and posted throughout the world as his testimony. That's chapter 4 of the book of Daniel. Nebuchadnezzar wrote it and posted it throughout the world. But he makes the point that he learned the hard way that God is sovereign over the nations. But I also remind you of Romans 12:19, where God says, "Beloved, do not avenge yourselves, but rather give place to wrath, for it is written, 'Vengeance is mine, I will repay, saith the Lord.'" And as we watch our foreign policy muck around in Israel, as we watch the United States push Israel to the wall, to the threshold of war, we need to remember that we're poking our finger in the eye of God. Not that Israel isn't going to be subject to some very substantial judgments. The next Holocaust is going to be twice as bad as the previous one. The previous Holocaust in Germany cost a third of all the Jews. Zechariah is going to tell us a great deal about the Holocaust to come. But that's the Lord's business. It's up to us indeed to leave it up to Him and to pray for the peace of Jerusalem.
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5: I was filled with hate instilled in me by my father, who abused me horribly. When I was 13, he hit me so hard that I lost two front teeth and had a gaping hole in my upper lip. We lived in Iowa. Dad hauled illegal booze from Minnesota. I was 16 when he used me as a driver on these runs. Dad refused to pay me until other men forced him to give me back pay. I had to leave home after that. I went to Wyoming, where I teamed up with some guys to steal moonshine. In the process, a gunfight erupted, and I shot and killed someone who was shooting at us from a roof. It turned out to be a woman. 2 years later, a bounty hunter caught up with me, and I was tried and sentenced to hang. 2 days before my execution, the governor granted a reprieve for 41 days, and during that time, my sentence was commuted to life. I spent 9 years on lifer's row when my appendix ruptured, and when I recovered, I was allowed to crawl out onto the lawn where I heard a little girl singing "Jesus Loves Me." Then someone sent me a Bible. 2 years later, I sat in chapel and prayed, receiving Christ as my Savior. Jesus helped me endure my 19 years in prison before I was moved to the prison farm where I learned many skills. He was with me when I was released 8 years later, helping me resist temptation. And He'll stand beside you, too, if you ask Him. I'm Clifford Mann. If the Son, therefore, shall make you free, ye shall be free indeed.
1: If you would like to be free from the weight of sin by accepting Jesus Christ as Lord and Savior, call 1-888-NEED-HIM right now. Free Indeed is a production of Pacific Garden Mission, 1458 South Canal Street, Chicago, Illinois, 60607. 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

0: Irina was just 4 and living in the former Soviet Union when her mother disappeared.
1: My mom took the little bit of money that was there and she said she was going to go shopping for us. She said she'll be back, but she never came back.
0: Her father was already in prison, so Irina was taken to an orphanage. Her young heart grew bitter, waiting for her dad to come take her home.
1: One day it just hit me. I had to realize that he is not coming back for me. Nobody's coming back for me.
0: While Irina was in the orphanage, she learned about her heavenly father and began a relationship with Jesus Christ. She discovered what Billy Graham spent his life telling people, that Jesus brings you peace, joy, and purpose.
2: God loves you. He asks you to receive by faith the gift of his son, Jesus Christ.
0: Learn more at findpeacewithgod.net, where the Billy Graham Evangelistic Association is.

Amen. Whew. That'll make a Baptist move out, won't it? Yeah. I'm glad you liked that song. You all have just been a wonderful, wonderful bunch of people to sing to tonight, and you have made this a whole lot easier than it could have been if we'd have had just a bunch of old dried up people sitting in the seat. But you all have laughed and clapped and cried and sung along, and you've either enjoyed yourself or you're the best bunch of hypocrites we've seen in a while. Rodney has been, for the longest time, trying to write, for me, a really good ballad. I like songs that, like the one he did just a few minutes ago, Pile of Crowns. That song just suits him so well, and that's just his song. But a song, for me to want to sing it, it just has to move me. I mean, it just has to say something to me and bless me. When Ronnie brought this song to me, he said, "Now this I've written for you." He's done this to me three times, I guess, in all the years I've known him. He said, "This is your song." And he brought this song in. He said, "This is your song." As a matter of fact, we were at my house. You came over to my house. We had some company there and had a little lunch and went into the room where the piano is. And Rodney was going to sing me this song. And it was all I could do to listen. I mean, it was something that I had never thought about, really. You know, we've been to Jerusalem several times, and we have walked that Via Dolorosa, and we have went outside the gate up to the place they call Gordon's Tomb, which is the empty tomb. We've been there. We've had communion there. As a matter of fact, we've been there with Dr. Stanley two or three times. And I'm always wondering, when I study the Word, I wonder, how could Jesus have walked here like he did and folks not realized who he was? They were coming face to face with the Creator of the universe and just let him pass on by. I don't want to let him pass on by. Every chance I want to get, I want to thank him for what he's done and tell him how holy he is and how unworthy I was until he reached down and made me his own. Yes. I want you to hear a brand new song that Rodney wrote that blesses me.

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1: When I was 7, I contracted tuberculosis from a man who rented a room in our house. The disease left me unable to attend school for 2 years. A tutor came to help me several times a week, but I fell behind. When I was well enough to return to school, none of the public schools would take me, but the parochial school did. There I gained an interest in God and the Bible. I had to work hard to catch up. After I finished high school, my parents divorced, and Mom and I moved to California, where I joined the Air Force. My job was loading ammo on planes, not very practical for civilian life, so I transferred to jet mechanic school. I was sent to Châteauroux, France, south of Paris. I worked hard and performed my job so well, I was promoted to staff sergeant and chosen to speak with a visiting senator. I chose not to reenlist, planning to become a jet mechanic for the airlines. When that didn't work out, I moved to Florida to work with my stepfather. Because of his bad temper, I went to work with a carpet cleaning business. The owner told me about Jesus, and I received him as my savior. I met Sandy, and we married. When my plan to study music in college didn't work out, I went into business. Eventually, I helped start a business that is still prosperous. God had a plan for my life all along. And today, my son and his wife are missionaries in Romania. I'm Ron Kimmel. If the Son, therefore, shall make you free, ye shall be free indeed.
0: If you would like to be free from the weight of sin by receiving Jesus Christ as Lord and Savior, call 1-888-NEED-HIM right now. Free Indeed is a production of Pacific Garden Mission, 1458 South Canal Street, Chicago, Illinois, 60607. 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
2: I grew up in a respectable middle-class home where I felt loved. But during my junior year of high school, Mama had a breakdown and spent a month in the psychiatric ward. That was when I met Jamie, and ours was a romance like a storybook with picnics and long walks. Then I got pregnant. I went to a clinic, and the nurse suggested an abortion, saying my parents needn't be told. Jamie was noncommittal about my decision. I wept and regretted my choice, but graduated from high school. Faced with a second pregnancy, Jamie and I married. Because he earned only minimum wage, we were poor and fought often. Fights that ended in violence and renewed his anger about my abortion. After we had two babies to feed, I began shoplifting baby food and clothes. A few years later, Jamie took our tax refund and went job hunting in another state. The pay was the same, but rents were lower, so we tried again with our marriage. But the fighting resumed with more violence than ever. One night, we stood outside a grocery store in the bitter cold, unable to get a taxi, when a pastor and his wife took us home with our groceries. A few days later, they came to visit, bringing a Bible for us to study. Jamie and I both prayed that day to receive Christ. Change was gradual. The fighting ended, and Jamie found a better job. In time, my husband himself became a pastor. Isn't Jesus wonderful? I'm Carla Williams. If the Son, therefore, shall make you free, you shall be free indeed.
1: If you would like to be free from the weight of sin by receiving Jesus Christ as Lord and Savior, or maybe you have questions about it, call 1-888-NEED-HIM right now. 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
1: The following program is number 36 in a series focusing on creation in the Psalms. 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
2: Thank you and welcome to Scripture on Creation. I'm Scott Kump.
3: And I'm Dr. Ben Scripture.
2: Dr. Scripture, we recently considered a few of the Psalms identified as songs of ascents, which made reference to the Lord as maker of heaven and earth.
3: That's right, Scott. Those songs of ascents were sung by the Jews as they made the difficult upward journey to Jerusalem. And in several of those songs, they encouraged themselves by recalling the fact that the very one who created the world, and in particular, those mountains that they were climbing, was also the one who would help and protect them.
2: Now, those songs of ascents include Psalms 120 through 134, and we looked at three which mention God as creator, Psalm 121, 124, and 134.
3: Yes, and I love Psalm 121 so much. You know, for me personally, it's as comforting, even more so, than Psalm 23, which of course is so popular at times of grief or times of encouragement. Verses 1 and 2 of Psalm 121 say, "I will lift up my eyes to the mountains. From whence shall my help come? My help comes from the Lord who made heaven and earth."
2: As long as we're quoting from these songs, I'd like to quote from the entire 134th Psalm, the last of the Songs of Ascents, because it will lead us directly into what we're studying today, and that is a very short song.
3: Okay, well, if it's short, go right ahead, Scott.
2: This is Psalm 134, a Song of Ascents. "Behold, bless the Lord, all the servants of the Lord, who serve by night in the house of the Lord. Lift up your hands to the sanctuary and bless the Lord. May the Lord bless you from Zion, he who made heaven and earth."
3: Praise the Lord, and there's that reference to the Lord as the creator.
2: Now, you're saying praise the Lord could not be more appropriate, because those are the next words following Psalm 134. They are the first words of Psalm 135 and Dr. Scripture. Psalm 135 and 136 are the psalms we are going to talk about in today's program.
3: Nice segue, Scott. Psalm 135 flows very smoothly from Psalm 134. In fact, the first verse of Psalm 135 basically repeats the first verse of Psalm 134, but uses a different word in its exhortation that we turn our attention to the Lord, or that we worship the Lord. Where Psalm 134 says, "Bless the Lord, all servants of the Lord," Psalm 135 says, "Praise the Lord. Praise the name of the Lord and praise him, O servants of the Lord."
2: And there's that word we've seen over and over again, starting back at Psalm 104, I believe.
3: Yeah.
2: That word hallelujah, which we translate, praise the Lord.
3: Exactly, Scott. And this psalm not only begins with a hallelujah, that is Psalm 135, it concludes with one too in verse 21. Verse 21 of Psalm 135 says, "Blessed be the Lord from Zion who dwells in Jerusalem." Hallelujah.
2: Ha. So we've read the beginning and the end. So now let's look inside the psalm and find what reference there is to creation. Now, that is why we're considering the psalm, isn't it?
3: That's right. We're considering psalms with some reference to creation. So Psalm 135 and 136 are the ones that we're going to consider today for that reason.
2: Oh, do you think we can really consider both in this program?
3: Well, I hope so. I at least want to compare them, because what we're going to see is these two psalms are like two versions of the very same message, basically.
2: Like the first two verses of Psalm 134 and 135.
3: Good observation, Scott. So let's get into Psalm 135. It is 21 verses long, and we're not going to read the whole thing. I want to start by reading the first 8 verses, because we'll see in them the parallel with Psalm 136. Psalm 135, 1 through 8. Praise the Lord, or hallelujah. Praise the name of the Lord. Praise him, O servants of the Lord.
4: You who stand in the house of the Lord, in the courts of the house of our God.
5: Praise the Lord, for the Lord is good. Sing praises to his name, for it is lovely.
4: For the Lord has chosen Jacob for himself, Israel for his own possession.
5: For I know that the Lord is great, and that our Lord is above all gods.
4: Whatever the Lord pleases, he does, in heaven and in earth, in the sea and in all deeps.
5: He causes the vapors to ascend from the ends of the earth, who makes lightnings for the rain, who brings forth the wind from his treasuries.
4: He smote the firstborn of Egypt, both of man and beast. Now that's where you said we'd stop, right?
5: Yes.
2: Well, I can see the reference to God and things in nature there in verses 6 and 7. But Dr. Scripture, these verses don't exactly refer to God creating those things, do they? I mean, it sounds more like it's talking about God controlling the weather.
3: Well, precisely, Scott. And that is one of the reasons I also want to compare this psalm with Psalm 136, because it's the flow of thought in these two psalms that we're going to see are almost identical. Psalm 135 begins with a call to worship. Praise the Lord, praise the name of the Lord. Or Psalm 136 begins, give thanks to the Lord, for he is good, for his loving kindness is everlasting. So we are exhorted to praise the Lord and give thanks to the Lord.
2: Now, let me remind our listeners that Psalm 134 began with, bless the Lord.
3: You know, that's a good observation there as well. So we've got these three psalms, one after the other, each of them an exhortation to worship, and using different simple words to sort of get our minds into the mindset of worship. So one is bless the Lord, another is praise the Lord, a third is thank the Lord. I want to think about that for a moment. You know, these are worship songs. They call us to worship. But the idea of simply saying, oh, bless the Lord, or praise the Lord, or thank you, Lord, isn't really all that these songs are attempting to get us to do. It's more than just a word if we're going to thank the Lord. What's the idea? The idea is to then contemplate the kinds of things that we have to thank the Lord for, the kinds of things that we have to praise the Lord for.
2: And they do that in these Psalms.
3: Exactly. And that's what the Psalms do then. They give us some examples. But we should not feel limited to simply reading the Psalm and then moving on. I think a lot of times, you know, in our Bible study time, in our quiet times, we'll read a Psalm, we'll read a portion of God's Word, and feel like, well, okay, I'm done reading that and stop there. We should feel like these are exhortations to help us stop and do what the psalmist is encouraging us to do, praise him, thank him, bless him. What does it mean to bless him? It means to favor him. Think of thoughts that cause us to favor God, to put God first. Why would we praise him? Think of reasons. Here there are reasons to praise him, for example, his work in creation and so forth. But we would have other reasons to praise him. You know, there's a word in many of these psalms, Selah. And maybe it would be good if more often, even though the word might not be here, we would stop and just contemplate what it means when it says praise the Lord, when it says hallelujah, and not just stop with quoting a word from the Bible. So what we see here in these three psalms that we've looked at just briefly, Psalm 134, 35, and 36, is a pattern which goes far beyond just this initial call to worship in Psalms 135 and 136. We're going to see a much broader comparison, or a much broader pattern followed by these two. Let's go back to verse 5 of Psalm 135. It says, "For I know that the Lord is great, and that our Lord is above all gods." Now listen to Psalm 136, verses 2 through 4. "Give thanks to the God of gods, for his loving kindness is everlasting. Give thanks to the Lord of lords, for his loving kindness is everlasting. To him who alone does great wonders, for his loving kindness is everlasting." Note this reference to the Lord being above all gods that's mentioned there in Psalm 135, mm-hmm. that our Lord is above all gods. But that same thought is repeated in Psalm 136 when it says, give thanks to the God of gods and to the Lord of lords. Psalm 136 then goes on to say that he is great, that he does great wonders. Well, both of these psalms talk about some of the wonders of God. First is wonders in creation. Look at Psalm 135, verse 7. It says, he causes the vapors to ascend from the ends of the earth, who makes lightnings for the rain, who brings forth the wind from his treasuries. And in Psalm 136, starting in verse 5, the psalmist starts listing very specifically his great wonders in creating the heavens and the earth. Verse 5, to him who made the heavens with skill. Don't you love that, that description, with skill? And to him who spread out the earth above the waters, to him who made the great lights, the sun to rule by day, the moon and stars to rule by night.
2: Now, Dr. Scripture, that sounds very similar to the creation account in Genesis chapter 1.
3: It sure does. And speaking of sounding familiar, remember we're comparing the flow of Psalm 135 with 136. So notice what follows the mention of God creating the moon and stars to rule by night in chapter 136, verse 9. Verse 10 goes on then to say, to him who smote the Egyptians in their firstborn, for his loving kindness is everlasting, and brought Israel out from their midst.
2: And that's just like Psalm 135.
3: Right, Scott. So even though, as you mentioned, Psalm 135 doesn't specifically speak about God creating the things it mentions in nature, I think the psalmist is strongly alluding to that fact. And the parallel with Psalm 136 is what reinforces that idea. So I wanted to try a little experiment to show how these two psalms work together. I'm going to have you read verses from Psalm 135, and I'll read the parallel verses from Psalm 136. Are you ready?
2: Let's do it.
3: And one other thing. I'll not repeat the phrase, for his loving kindness is everlasting, after each phrase, even though it is listed 24 times, every single time in Psalm 136.
2: Okay, so I'm reading here from verse 5 of 135. For I know that the Lord is great and that our Lord is above all gods.
3: Give thanks to the God of gods. Give thanks to the Lord of lords.
2: Whatever the Lord pleases, he does.
3: To him who alone does great wonders.
2: In heaven and in earth, in the seas and in all the deep, he causes the vapors to ascend from the ends of the earth. Who makes lightning for the rain? Who brings forth the wind from his treasuries?
3: To him who made the heavens with skill, to him who spread out the earth above the waters, to him who made the great lights, the sun to rule by day, the moon and stars to rule by night.
2: He smote the firstborn of Egypt, both man and beast. He sent signs and wonders into your midst.
3: To him who smote the Egyptians in their firstborn and brought Israel out from their midst. So what do you think, Scott? They're pretty similar, aren't they? You can't hardly tell which psalm was coming from which, except yeah. We were both reading.
2: Exactly.
3: Okay, so what we see is this flow, very, very similar, just sort of wording it differently. And the wonders that are mentioned there in Psalm 135 don't give God the credit for creating them. Although, you know, there is one sense in which we see this very consistently. When God has made something, he claims it to be his own. And in verse 7 of Psalm 135, notice it says, who makes lightnings for the rain, who brings forth the wind from his treasuries. There God is claiming, you know, all those things are his. And it's why? Because he made them. But in Psalm 136, we then have the very specific reference of him making the heavens, making the sun, moon, and stars. And not only are those the wonders of God, but then the Israelite goes on to remind himself of how God, with great wonders, brought them out of Egypt. And so there's a lot more to consider from both of these psalms, and we'll have to do that in our next program. But let's close today by reading that first verse of Psalm 135. Hallelujah! Praise the name of the Lord. Praise him, O servants of the Lord. And that's not what I say. That's what Scripture says.

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2: My parents were active in church, but their lifestyle distorted Christian values. My siblings and I were perplexed by Mom's announcement that they were divorcing. We moved and attended a different school. I still went to church, but when God didn't answer a prayer the way I wanted him to, I lost trust. When I went to college, my anthropology professors reinforced my rejection of Christ, and without a set of moral standards, did whatever I pleased. I thought it was okay, as long as I didn't hurt anyone else. I dated a string of married men, always causing disappointment and pain. Then, I found a boyfriend who had similar interests, and we moved in together. I had resolved that I'd never marry or have children because both my parents remarried and divorced again. So, I saw nothing wrong with our lifestyle choice. Even though I didn't believe in God, I still felt stressed and guilty about our use of drugs and alcohol on the weekend. I was an elementary school PE teacher and loved teaching my students. A fellow teacher with problematic second graders was calm all the time, and I wondered what her secret was. When I learned that the secret was faith in Jesus Christ, I received him as my Savior. I'm Iris Griffin. If the Son, therefore, shall make you free, ye shall be free indeed.
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2: Not only did the Lord Jesus win the battle against our arch enemy, the devil, but he gave us an example that we should walk in his steps. And as Jesus fought that battle so long ago, there is a continuing battle. In a sense, it's already won, and yet in a sense, it needs to be fought day by day. We don't fight for victory. We fight from victory. But we fight anyway. The victory has been won at Calvary, and that's the reason that we can win it day by day, practically right now.
1: Welcome to Love Worth Finding, featuring profound truth simply stated by pastor and author Adrian Rogers. The story of David and Goliath in 1 Samuel 17 teaches us how to deal with the problems in our lives. Some of us live in quiet desperation, intimidated by our giants. But God's plan for his children is to live like kings and queens in victory. If you have your Bible, turn to 1 Samuel chapter 17 as we learn more about our vicious enemy and our vicarious encounter with him in Scripture. Once again, here's Adrian Rogers.
2: I want you to find 1 Samuel chapter 17, please. 1 Samuel chapter 17. We all have some giant-sized problems, some king-sized problems, some ugly and some cruel giants that have threatened us and threatened our loved ones. Goliath-like problems. And many people who are listening to me tonight are living lives of quiet desperation because of some problem in their life. Giants of temptation, giants of fear, giants of jealousy, giants of covetousness, discouragement, heartbreak, financial reverse. Problems, real problems, that's what we're talking about. God's plan for his people is victory always and in every circumstance. Thanks be unto God who causes us always to triumph in Christ Jesus. And in all these things we are more than conquerors, super conquerors, through him that loved us. And so, dear friend, just as David defeated Goliath so long ago, you should have, can have, bless God, will have wonderful, wonderful victory. Now let's begin reading chapter 17, verse 3. And the Philistines stood on a mountain on the one side, and Israel stood on a mountain on the other side, and there was a valley between them. And there went out a champion out of the army of the Philistines named Goliath of Gath, whose height was 6 cubits and a span. And he had a helmet of brass upon his head, and he was armed with a coat of mail, and the weight of his coat was 5,000 shekels of brass. And he had greaves of brass upon his legs, and a target of brass between his shoulders. And the staff of his spear was like a weaver's beam, and his spear's head weighed 600 shekels of iron, and one bearing a shield went before him. And he stood and cried unto the armies of Israel and said unto them, "Why are ye come to set your battle in array? Am I not a Philistine, and ye servants to Saul? Choose you a man for you, and let him come down to me. And if he be able to fight with me and kill me, then we will be your servants. But if I prevail against him and kill him, then shall ye be our servants and serve us." And the Philistine said, "I defy the armies of Israel this day. Give me a man that we may fight together." Now, since the nursery school and since your early days in Sunday school, you know the story of David and Goliath. David is now just a youngster. He's just a boy. He hadn't even started to shave yet. The Bible says later on in this chapter, he was ruddy and of a fair countenance. I take that to mean he had a little peach fuzz on his chin. Just a strapping teenage boy. And his brothers had gone off to a battle. Seemed like the perpetual enemy of Israel were the Philistines. And David, like any red-blooded American boy, wanted to see that battle. He had to stay home, take care of the sheep. But David's daddy said the boys need something to eat and they need some home cooking. And they sent David as a messenger there to carry food, to carry provisions to his brothers. And he was all excited, as any red-blooded person would be, I suppose, wanting to get out there where the action was, especially as a boy, expecting to see a fight. And when he got out there, there's no fight at all, just a shouting match. And even the other side was doing most of the shouting. He looked over there across the valley, and there was the biggest man that he'd ever seen. His height was somewhere between 9 feet and 11 feet in height. Some people say he was almost 10 feet tall. Some say he was over 11. I know today the NBA or these others would like to have this man. He was big. He was the Incredible Hulk of his day. He was the original Bigfoot. He was big, real big. And he is over there cursing and swearing and defying the armies of Israel. He's saying, in effect, "You cowards, you weaklings, you miserable people, send somebody over here to fight me. Just one man. Winner take all. If he defeats me, we'll lay down our arms and surrender. But if I take him, the battle is ours. Winner take all." David wondered, why doesn't somebody go over there and put that guy to sleep? No one was going. Not even Big King Saul. No one was going. You see, they were looking at the thing from a human perspective. As they looked at the situation and they saw Goliath over there, they were terrified. And their basic thought was, when they looked at this giant, they thought, "Oh, we can't go. Who could fight him? Look how much bigger he is than we are." But David looked at him, and you know what David thought? David said, "Look how much smaller he is than God is." And so David decided he would go. Armed in the power of Almighty God, David, with that sling and with those 5 smooth stones, went out and won the victory, killed Goliath, cut his head off with Goliath's own sword. Now, you know that story. The 3 things I see as I look at this passage, of course, there are many other things, but one thing I see is a vicious enemy. A vicious enemy, Goliath. The second thing I see is a vicarious encounter. The battle was fought by one on behalf of them all. And the third thing I see is a victorious example, something that I can use in my own life. And see if you see those 3 things with me today as we think, first of all, about a vicious enemy. I believe that Goliath of Gath is an Old Testament picture, a symbol, an illustration of Satan himself. Let me tell you why I believe that. First of all, look at his measure, beginning in verse 4. We are in verse 4. "And there went out a champion out of the camp of the Philistines named Goliath of Gath, whose height was 6 cubits and a span. And he had an helmet of brass upon his head, and he was armed with a coat of mail, and the weight of his coat was 5,000 shekels of brass, and he had greaves of brass upon his legs, and a target of brass upon his shoulder, and the staff of his spear was like a weaver's beam, and his spear's head weighed 600 shekels of iron, and one bearing a shield went before him." Have you ever noticed the use of the number 6 there? He's 6 cubits and a span high. In verses 5 and 6, he has 6 pieces of armor. His spearhead weighs, in verse 7, 600 shekels. Now, you know that in the Bible, the devil's Superman, of which in a sense Goliath could picture, is what? 6, 6, 6. I see his measure. Here he is described in these terms, but not only his measure, I see his might. Look again in verse 4. "There went out a champion." This speaks of his power. He was a superman, a mighty man, a powerful person. And again, this reminds me of the power of the enemy. We wrestle not against flesh and blood, but against principalities and powers. But not only do I see his measure, I see his might, I see his manner. Look, if you will, in verse 10 of this chapter. And the Philistine said, I defy the armies of Israel this day. How arrogant he was. How defiant he was. How rebellious he was against the things of God. And what fear he was causing. Satan today, like Goliath of old, is making more noise than perhaps ever before. And saints are folding up when they ought to be standing up because of the arrogance of our enemy. I see his measure. I see his might. I see his manner. I see his motive. What was his motive? To destroy the work of God. Look at it again in verse 10. The Bible says, I defy the armies of Israel this day. That is, I am against the people of God and the things of God and the work of God, as the devil has always been. He was a very sinister enemy. Look in verse 16, if you will. In verse 16, the Bible says, And the Philistine drew near morning and evening and presented himself 40 days. You know what 40 is in the Bible? 40 is the number of testing. Moses was in the wilderness for 40 years. Israel, when they wandered through the wilderness for 40 years. Christ was tempted of the devil, or fasted 40 days in the wilderness and was tempted. 40 in the Bible is the number of testing, the number of temptation, of trial. And here is Goliath, who pictures the devil, our enemy, who is testing, trying, sifting, fighting the people of God. And so the first thing I see is a vicious enemy. Second thing I see is a vicarious encounter. I want you to notice how the battle lines were drawn that day. Look, if you will, in verse 8. And he stood and cried unto the armies of Israel and said unto them, Why are ye come out to set your battle in array? Am not I a Philistine, and ye servants to Saul? Now notice this. Choose you a man for you. Not a group of men, just a man. One man. Choose a man for you, and let him come down to me. And in verse 10, give me a man that we may fight together. One man was to fight for all. Not only, therefore, do I believe that Goliath of Gath is a picture of Satan, but I believe that David is a picture of our Savior. I believe here we have a prefiguring of the Lord Jesus Christ, who fought for us a vicarious encounter with Satan himself. Vicarious means in our place, one standing in the place of another. Here, David stood for them all that day, just as the Lord Jesus went to bloody Calvary and stood for me and stood for you on that day, a vicarious encounter. Let me tell you why I believe that David pictures the Lord Jesus. He pictures the Lord Jesus so much in the Bible that sometimes in the Bible Jesus is called David. Did you know that? And the Bible calls Jesus my servant David, because David is so much like, in many ways, his greater son, the Lord Jesus. Let me show you what I'm talking about. This young boy who went out to fight Goliath was the sanctified one. Go back to 1 Samuel chapter 16 now, and look, if you will, in verse 13. You see, something had happened to this young man. He had been anointed to be the king of Israel. He was just a lad. But you remember the story when the prophet Samuel was to come and anoint David's king. Saul was the king, but he wasn't the king that God had really wanted. Then Samuel took the horn of oil and anointed him, David, in the midst of his brethren. And the Spirit of the Lord came upon David from that day forward. David was anointed with oil, symbolizing the Holy Spirit. And the Holy Spirit came upon him and set him aside. And he wasn't an ordinary man. He was like our Lord, a sanctified man, though our Lord sanctified in such a greater way than even David. But not only was he the sanctified one. Look, if you will, here in this 17th chapter, and you're going to find out that he was the sent one. Look in chapter 17, verse 17. And Jesse said unto David his son, take now for thy brethren an ephah of this parched corn and these 10 loaves, and run to the camp of thy brethren, sent by the Father with bread for the brethren. That's Jesus. Sent by the Father with bread for his brethren. I am the bread of life, is the Lord Jesus. Jesus is pictured here, I think, perhaps in a shadow, perhaps only faintly. But I think as I look at these sacred pages, that every one of us, every time, every place we look, ought to find Jesus somewhere standing in the shadows. I believe the whole Bible somehow, some way, is about the Lord Jesus. And I'd rather see him too much in the Bible than see him too little in the Bible. I want to tell you, David was that sanctified one. David was that sent one. David was that scorned one. Look, if you will, in verse 28. What happened when David got there? Did they receive him with love and gladness? And Eliab, his eldest brother, heard when he spake unto the men. And Eliab's anger was kindled against David, and he said, why camest thou down hither? And with whom hast thou left those few sheep in the wilderness? I know thy pride and the naughtiness of thine heart, for thou art come down that thou mightest see the battle. Now, what I want you to notice, the scorn with which his brother treated him when he came that day. He wasn't received lovingly and kindly. Continue to read. And David said, what have I now done? Is there not a cause? And he turned from him toward another and spake after the same manner. And the people answered him again after the former manner. What does that mean? It means that when young David came with a cause, with a mission for the Father and for the glory of God, he was scorned. He was ridiculed. He was looked down upon because the Lord Jesus is despised and rejected of men, a man of sorrows and acquainted with grief. He came unto his own, and his own received him not. Young David the sanctified one, young David, the sent one. Young David, the scorned one. But young David, the saving one. It was David that fought the battle that day. It was David that went against Goliath of Gath. And it was David that single-handedly won a battle. And that battle, ladies and gentlemen, was a battle for all of them. One man vicariously fought and won the battle for them all there that day. So that's the second thing I see. First of all, a vicious enemy. Secondly, a vicarious encounter. Thirdly, a victorious example. Because not only did the Lord Jesus, when he was here in the days of his flesh, win the battle against our arch enemy, the devil, but he gave us an example that we should walk in his steps. And as Jesus fought that battle so long ago, there is a continuing battle. In a sense, it's already won, and yet in a sense, it needs to be fought day by day. You say, that sounds like confusion. Well, we don't fight for victory. We fight from victory, but we fight anyway. The victory has been won at Calvary, and that's the reason that we can win it day by day, practically, right now. Now, I want you just to imagine the giant in your life. Is it lust? Is it envy? Is it materialism? Is it laziness? Is it fear? Is it greed? Is it hatred? Is it doubt? What is it? What is it that stands between you and God's will for your life, and the joy, the victory that God wants you to have. There's victory in Jesus. And there is a victorious example in this story so that you can live like a king. Are you ready? The three principles that are here. First of all, there is a principle of persistence. Any battle is going to be won by those who are persistent. I want you to look, if you will, in verse 32 of this chapter, chapter 17 and verse 32. And David said to Saul, "Let no man's heart fail because of him. Thy servant will go and fight with this Philistine." David purposed in his heart he would do it. And when he purposed in his heart, he was not deterred by anything. There was the dismay of others. Others were frightened. Look, if you will, in verse 11, chapter 17, verse 11. When Saul and all Israel heard those words of the Philistine, they were dismayed and greatly afraid. And look, if you will, in verse 24. And all the men of Israel, when they saw the man, fled from him, for they were sore afraid. Now, you know, fear is infectious. But David wasn't daunted by their fear. You see, in your battle, you're going to find that you're surrounded by a bunch of cowards, a bunch of weak-kneed people, a bunch of people who feel that it really cannot be done. And if you're not careful, their fear is going to infect you. And the marvelous thing about David is this, that he was persistent in the face of the dismay of others. The fear of man made Saul a coward. The fear of God made David a hero.
3: That David feared God over man made him heroic. What an insightful example of the power of God working through us. 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
2: I was living with a woman and her two children in Eugene, Oregon, when I knew it was time to go back to my hometown in Charleston, a four-day bus trip. The Northwest was the hub of cultist beliefs, and I had tried them all, searching for truth. I found they were false, and increasingly, I was drawn to God and the Bible. As I sold my possessions in a yard sale, a man came by and told me that he was born again in prison, but he didn't tell me how to be born again. I left on the bus, but after 2 days of riding, I got off in Omaha to find a hotel. While walking down the street, a man handed me a tract and asked if I knew the Lord. He told me to read the tract, and I would. Reading the tract in my room, I realized that God sent His Son Jesus to pay for my sins. All I had to do was repent of my sins and trust Him as my Savior. Suddenly, God's word came alive to me. For by grace are ye saved through faith, and that not of yourselves. It is the gift of God. I received God's gift of salvation and was born again. I thanked God and marveled at salvation and witnessed to other passengers for 2 more days. Back in Charleston, I attended a Bible study where I met Susan, and we married a year later. God gave us 5 children, and the oldest is now a missionary. If God is drawing you, receive His gift of salvation. I'm Cork Hudson. If the Son, therefore, shall make you free, ye shall be free indeed.
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0: It's all around us. It's everywhere, the evidence of sin, but we are blind to it.
1: Franklin Graham, talking about reality, sin, and hope.
0: And God is going to judge sin. God's going to judge this earth. But he's offering an opportunity for you to experience forgiveness, to be set free. Jesus Christ can make a difference in your life starting right now. He can give you a new life, a new beginning. He'll take your sins and forgive you and set you free from the power of sin, from the guilt of sin, the shame of sin. But you see, he's a gentleman. He doesn't force himself on you. You've got to be willing to accept him by faith, receiving by faith into your heart, into your life. If you're willing to do that, oh, wow, is your life going to change?
1: Do you want real change? It can only be found in a personal relationship with Jesus Christ. We're the Billy Graham Evangelistic Association. 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
1: I was just an average kid until a fifth grade teacher mistreated me. So I played hooky for 2 weeks just to get even. From then on, I was a rebel. In the eighth grade, I smashed a teacher in the face and then jumped out the window and started hitchhiking. I was caught and put on probation, so I ran away. With my brother's ID, I joined the Army at 15. But because I was court-martialed 3 times, they discharged me. I was the same old kid, only meaner, when I joined the Air Force using my own name. I became a drill instructor, earning 2 stripes, but drinking and fighting soon removed those stripes. Finally, my commander sent me to the hospital, where they put me on antabuse for 6 months. During that time, I got my high school GED. And when I was a civilian again, I drank worse than ever. I was sick of drinking, sick of robbing, cheating, and hurting the people around me. I wanted out of my pig pen of sin. So when I was released from my 7th time in the workhouse, I volunteered for rehab. I read a book about the Holy Spirit, and I began going to church. The pastor explained how to pray, and I prayed my heart out, but nothing happened. Until one day I was crossing the street, and God flooded my soul with joy and peace. I started running and praising God all the way to church, where I told the pastor I was saved. Jesus took away the guilt and the desire for alcohol and gave me new life. I'm Paul McCulley. If the Son, therefore, shall make you free, you shall be free indeed.
0: If you would like to be free from the weight of sin by receiving Jesus Christ as Lord and Savior, or maybe you have questions about it, call 1-888-NEED-HIM right now. 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

0: do we handle circumstances that leave us suddenly feeling out of control and frightened?
1: That question from Billy Graham is especially relevant now as we struggle with COVID-19. Do you feel out of control and frightened as you worry about your health, that of your loved ones, maybe your job, the economy?
0: 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Few of us are prepared for the worst when it comes. We have the storms of life, but we can have God's peace in our hearts, and we can sleep because we have our trust in God. He never abandons us.
1: 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And it's from the Billy Graham Evangelistic Association.